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1: Welcome to Living in Grace, an outreach of Calvary Chapel of Grangeville. Let's open up our Bibles to the New Testament book of 2 John, as Pastor Dean teaches us through God's Word, book by book, chapter by chapter, and verse by verse.
2: So let's turn in our Bibles to the New Testament book of 1 John. 1 John, and when you get there, we're going to be looking at chapter 2. And I've divided chapter 2 into two sections. I'm going to be covering the first 17 verses. 1 John is a rather special book for me for two reasons. First, because Pastor Chuck started to learn how to teach expositionally when he was in a denominational church. And they kind of played multiple chairs with their pastors. What they would do with that is, like Chuck, he had about 2 years worth of topical studies. And when his topical studies were up, they would then move him to a different church, and a different pastor would come in, and that guy would do his topicals. It was musical chairs. Well, Chuck was really enjoying the surfing. This is way before the Beach Boys and all of that, before it was something exciting to do. And so he enjoyed surfing down there at Huntington Beach, and he thought, well, how can I come up with a little longer set of studies so I can hang out down here at the beach and go surfing in the mornings? And he opened up Haley's Bible Handbook, which talked about teaching through the Bible expositionally, book by book, chapter by chapter, and verse by verse. And so he did that, and the body grew as a result of that in their growth in the Lord. And it allowed him then to continue to teach that way and never run out of studies. Because if you know, topical studies are okay on occasion, but not for a steady diet. Well, anyway, he had eventually had left that denomination, and he was called by this little group of people, 25, in Costa Mesa, a little place called Calvary Chapel, and that's how the whole thing started, and that's how it relates to me. So it's special to me. And secondly, the reason why this book is very special to me is because it was the first book that I studied through in the Bible college. Back then, remember VHS, the big tapes, remember those things? Well, they would send me Chuck's or Bob Davis's or somebody's studies in the big box, and I would then, while the girls and Robin were sleeping, every morning I'd click one in, and I'd be watching and listening and writing notes and all that stuff. So this was the first book, and it really opened up my eyes to God's Word. And when Chuck taught this particular book, and this varies by person, but he had come up with three reasons why 1 John was written by John, and they each start with, I write to you. The first one is in 1 John 1:4, that your joy may be full. So as we study through this book, as we allow God to work it in and through our lives, God gives us a promise as a result of that, that our joy is going to become fuller than what it is now. Secondly, and I'll be talking about this today, the second reason it was written is in 1 John 2:1, that you may not sin. And so as we allow God, again, to work through this book in and through our lives, it gives us the ability to have a greater power over not sinning. And then third, 1 John 5:13, that you may know that you have eternal life. And at times we need to be reminded and reassured that we're saved. And 1 John does that for each and every believer. God says through the prophet Isaiah in 55:11, so shall my word that goes forth from my mouth, it shall not return to me void, but it shall accomplish what I please, and it shall prosper in the things for which I sent it. So based upon that promise from God, we know that these three reasons why this book was written will happen in our lives. Now, chapter 2 is really a continuation of chapter 1. Because in chapter 1, John has been talking about fellowship with God. And we know that sin breaks fellowship with God. We've learned that. We have lived that at times. So John says, if we say that we have no sin, we're deceiving ourselves, and the truth is not in us. But if we confess our sins, he is faithful and just to forgive us our sins and to cleanse us from all unrighteousness. And if we say that we have not sinned, we make him a liar. That would be a big deal. And the word is not in us. So now John opens up in chapter 2, and he starts in verse 1, and he says there, "My little children, these things I write to you so that you may not sin." The phrase "little children" there speaks of one who has experienced a new growth. In the Bible, that would be referring to those that are recently born again. And this last week, Robin and I had the opportunity to spend a couple hours with a young gal that we love dearly, and she's a relatively new believer. And it was just so refreshing to hear her talk about her love for God and how she's seeking his will and just the freshness of her new faith in Christ. And it was kind of like me plugging myself into a spiritual volt machine, and I got kind of supercharged because of just seeing the freshness of a new believer's faith in God. John continues and he says, "These things I write to you so that you may not sin." In other words, John is saying, I am not writing to you so that you don't go out and willfully sin. I am writing to you so that you know that you do not need to sin. Paul speaks about this in Romans chapter 6, verse 1, where he says, "What shall we say then? Shall we continue in sin that grace may abound? Certainly not. How shall we, who died to sin, have any longer in it?" And so Paul continues a little further on in chapter 6, and he says, "Hey, listen, we have the empowering of the Holy Spirit indwelling our lives. And when we received Christ, that sin chain was broken in our lives. We no longer need to sin. Satan no longer has control over our lives. The sin nature is still there, but it has been cut loose from us. So we don't have to sin." And then he says there in the remainder of verse 1, he says, "And if anyone sins, we have an advocate with the Father, Jesus Christ the righteous." So John says, if we do sin, right? If we do sin, we have an advocate. The word advocate there speaks about a comforter, one who comes alongside. And it's interesting because the Holy Spirit is also an advocate. But in this particular case, John is talking about Jesus being our advocate, who comforts us, who comes alongside of us when, in fact, we do sin. And now Peter explains how Jesus became our advocate in the following verse, verse 2, where he says, "And he himself is the propitiation for our sins, and not for ours only, but also for the whole world." So Jesus is the propitiation for our sins. And to explain that, I need to go back into the Old Testament, the Old Covenant, and then we're going to come forward to the New Covenant in the New Testament. God loved his people, you know that, in the Old Testament, but because he was holy and righteous, he needed to show what his standard of life was, which was sinless, which was perfection. And so he set a standard in place, which he called his law. And when his law was broken by someone, God's righteousness required a judgment. So God established a sacrificial system wherein a substitute was offered for the sins of the individual. And that sacrifice was called the propitiation. So when a man or a woman sinned, they would bring their sin offering to the priest, and the priest would kill that innocent animal and offer it up to God on the altar as a propitiation in place of the sinner. The innocent needed to die for the guilty. And the blood shed of that innocent animal allowed God to cover their sin, but it was not powerful enough to forgive their sin. That would take a different type of sacrifice, a perfect and holy sacrifice.

And Jesus, for the first, and I might add the last time in all of history, experienced the full judgment and wrath of the Father on himself because of our sin. And when God's wrath was satisfied, Jesus' propitiation for our sin was paid in full. And that's why Jesus said on the cross, "It is finished." So Peter is reminding his readers back then and us here this morning, you know, our sins are serious. Jesus did an incredible thing on our behalf, and we need to look at sin as God looks at sin and be serious about sin in our lives. But when we do blow it, because Jesus is our propitiation, he then is our advocate. He is the one that satisfied God's wrath. He is our interceder with the Father. And Jesus didn't die for just our sins. Jesus died for the sins, it says here, of the whole world. Jesus provided the way by which each and every person could have their sins forgiven and the promise of eternal life. But there is one sin, and only one sin, that will send someone to hell. Jesus talks about that in Matthew chapter 12, verse 31. "Therefore I say to you, every sin and blasphemy will be forgiven of men, but the blasphemy against the Holy Spirit will not be forgiven men." The blasphemy of the Holy Spirit is what the Bible refers to as an unpardonable sin. It is when a person rejects the Holy Spirit's conviction on a person's heart, pointing them to their sin, telling them that there is a judgment to come for their sin, and then the Holy Spirit points them to Jesus for the solution of their sin. But if they die in that place where they have rejected the prompting of the Holy Spirit, they in fact send themselves to hell. And that is what the whole thing is about. There is one sin that will send someone to hell. John continues there in verse 3, and he says, "Now by this we know that we know him if we keep his commandments." The word "know" there is speaking of firsthand experience. I always try to use different people when I try to illustrate these things. Most of us, well, everybody in this room knows Steve Perrine. You know, he's worked up there at Les Schwab for like 100 years. And he's probably done not only 100, but maybe even thousands of front alignments, right? He has firsthand experience on doing front-end alignments. And this is how we can know for a fact that we know Jesus, because we have a firsthand experience with him. We are moving forward in him. We are being guided by his Holy Spirit and his word, and we are in communication with him. We have a one-on-one relationship with the Lord. Jesus said, "If a man loves me, then he will keep my words." As a result of becoming born again, and I hope that everyone in here and those joining us by video and by radio, I hope, in fact, you have received Christ as your Lord and Savior. You know, and when we do that, there is this desire placed in us by the Holy Spirit, who has quickened our spirit to obey God. And when we don't obey God, then there is this conviction by the Holy Spirit for what we have said or for what we have done. And that should lead us to a place of repentance and to ask for forgiveness so that we can once again be restored. Verse 4, John says, "He who says, 'I know him,' and does not keep his commandments is a liar, and the truth is not in him." John is speaking about the obedience in a Christian's life as a result of being in God's word. There is something wrong if I am saying that I know Jesus, but I choose not to obey him. Peter says that I am a liar and the truth is not in me. And if you find yourself in that situation, and we all do from time to time, we need to get alone with the Lord. We need to ask him, you know, what's going on in my life? What is it that I am doing or not doing? Why is it that you're convicting me? Because on our side of the relationship, there is a problem, and Jesus wants to fix it. And nobody's arrived. You know, we're all growing in our

0: love and knowledge of Jesus Christ. Verse 5, but whoever keeps his word, truly the love of God is perfected in him. By this we know that we are in him. So as the result of the Holy Spirit indwelling us and him transforming our life into Jesus' likeness, he also gives us a desire, listen, a desire to keep and to apply God's word to our lives. And as a result of that, the love of God is perfected in our lives. Now, this word perfected here is speaking about growing spiritually. So the whole process of spiritual growth is generated by the Holy Spirit in our lives. Now, remember, John was there when Jesus said this in John 15:5. I am the vine, you are the branches. He who abides in me and I in him bears much fruit. For without me you can do nothing. So now John says concerning abiding, he moves now into verse 6 of where we are at. He who says he abides in him ought himself also to walk as he walked, as Jesus walked. So how are we able to walk with Jesus? Jesus said that there is only one way, simply by abiding in him. If we abide in him, he produces spiritual fruit in our lives. And who we hang out with, we in turn become more and more like him. That's something good to remember for you young people. Who you hang out with will lead you in a certain direction, good or bad. So as we spend time with Jesus in the Word and in communication with him, and that is what? P word, right? Prayer. He starts to reveal himself in us, and we start to look and act more like Jesus in our lives. And then this supernatural process takes place as we abide in him. He starts to produce spiritual fruit in our lives. Paul describes the fruit as singular in Galatians 5 as love. And then the attributes of this agape, unconditional love, he talks about the attributes of that love in a number of different ways. Joy, peace, long-suffering, kindness, goodness, faithfulness, gentleness, and self-control. Don't we all want that in our lives? I do. Particularly the one there that talks about being gentle and being faithful and self-control, under self-control. And he promises to give us those things as we abide in him. And then this is another part of it which is kind of interesting. That fruit is produced in us, but it's pulled off of our tree, so to speak, by others. It becomes catchy. You see, as we are producing, people are taking from that because they're drawn to Jesus Christ. Verse 7, brethren, I write no new commandment to you, but an old commandment, which you have had from the beginning. The old commandment is the word which you heard from the beginning. So the commandment John wrote of was at the same time both old, in the sense that it was taught, the word of God was taught to the brethren. But now it is new because Jesus said it was new in John 13:34. He said, a new commandment I give to you, that you love one another as I have loved you, that you also love one another. And then he continues in verse 8. Again, a new commandment I write to you, which thing is true in him and in you, because the darkness is passing away and the true light is already shining. So loving each other as Jesus loves us. So, you know, there's that phrase that says, what would Jesus do? And it's a nice phrase, but it really should be said this way. What did Jesus do? Verse 8, John helps us to remind us what the end game is. What is the end game? Because from our perspective, we see the world getting darker and darker. And we have examples of that. I mean, even in the innocence of the Olympics, we got these perverts that mock the Last Supper in the opening of the Olympics. But from God's eternal perspective, darkness is passing away and the true light is already coming. Oh, yes, the world, which includes the United States, short-term is getting darker, much like before the flood, much like before Sodom and Gomorrah. But there is coming a day when all the darkness will be permanently put away, and the only thing that will be is the light of God. Matter of fact, it's so light that when we're in the book of Revelation, we're going to learn that you don't need the sun for light. The light just comes from God. That's going to be wild. That means because it also goes through and turns corners. So we're aware of the short term. And why are we aware of the short term? Because God wants us to share the love of Jesus Christ with each and every person that God brings into our lives, because time is short. We see that. Verse 9. He who says he's in the light and hates his brother is in darkness until now. If a Christian's life is characterized by hatred, they are walking in darkness and they are not walking in the light. And Jesus wants to bring that hatred out of the darkness and into the light. If your life, and I'm in this as well, when I say your, I'm speaking to all of us. If your life is hating other people, your relationship with Jesus Christ is restrained. Just like a Christian who lives in unforgiveness of others, God will not forgive them of their sin while they are in unforgiveness of others. There is a kink in the hose between them and God, and the kink is their hatred, which also leads to a place tied to unforgiveness. But if we are willing to give those things and that person or persons to the Lord, he is able to unkink the hose so that we can have that restored relationship with him. There is no place in my life or your life to be in a place of hatred of the brethren. Verse 10, he who loves his brother abides in the light, and there is no cause for stumbling in him. If we are loving others as Christ wants us to love, we won't stumble. Let me explain this word stumble, because it's kind of an interesting. It's actually, do any of you guys trap? No trap. That's kind of interesting. If I said, does anybody own guns or hunt, everybody would raise their hand, but I guess we are purists here. Nobody's hunting trapper. Anyway, all right, so bear with me. Stumbling is a trapper's term, and it speaks about placing a bait over or around a trap to catch a fur-bearing animal. Are you with me on that one? Okay. So when we are abiding in Christ, he in turn is producing this spiritual fruit in our lives, and we've talked about that, which is his divine agape, unconditional love. We talked about that. And we in turn are now able to love others in a way that we didn't before, okay? And as all of that is happening, the bait that Satan places before us in the trap, we have the spiritual discernment to see, and so what do? We walk around it or we walk over it. We don't walk into the trap and get caught into the snares of Satan's trap. Spiritual discernment is probably a good word to define that. Verse 11, but he who hates his brother is in darkness and walks in darkness and does not know where he is going, because the darkness has blinded his eyes. So John previously warned us about being in unforgiveness, and he warned us about being in hatred towards others back in verse 9. And now we are told that the result of that and how we are living in darkness if we hate others. But now he adds another consequence to this thing if we're living in a place of hatred. If a Christian hates someone, they are living in darkness even though they think they are living in the light. There are Christians today that are sitting in pews or chairs just like we are today, and they are in a place of hatred towards others. They're in an unrepentant heart of hatred towards others. And they really are walking in darkness and don't see it. And as the result of that, and I think this is what you got to get out of my blabbing about this, is it stopped your spiritual discernment from happening and understanding what truly is going on behind the scenes. You know what I'm talking about, spiritual discernment? You go, you know what, this isn't quite right. Well, you lose that when you're living in a place of hatred. So John's warning is, don't live there. It's dangerous.
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0: Welcome to The Word for Today, featuring the Bible teaching of Pastor Chuck Smith, founder of the Calvary Chapel Movement. This radio program is a verse-by-verse study through the entire Bible. And on today's edition of The Word for Today, Pastor Chuck continues with the Olivet Discourse as we pick up in Matthew chapter 26, verse 1. And now with today's message, here's Pastor Chuck.
1: Now it came to pass when Jesus had finished all these things. This is the end of now the Olivet Discourse. He now said to his disciples, "Now you know that in 2 days is the feast of the Passover, and the Son of Man is betrayed to be crucified." Now, this is interesting because this apparently was on Monday that Jesus gave the Olivet Discourse. He had made his triumphant entry on Sunday, which is known as Palm Sunday. And then the next day he came back into the temple, and he had been there the day before and cleansed the thing, drove out the money changers. The next day, when he came back, the scribes and the priests and all said, "By what authority?" And they challenged him on the issue. And so as they were leaving the temple, they said, "Lord, what will be the sign of your coming and the destruction of the temple?" And Jesus gave this Olivet Discourse. Now, as he had finished the discourse, now he said to his disciples, "You know, in 2 days is going to be the feast of the Passover, and the Son of Man is to be betrayed, to be crucified." Now, if he was saying this on Monday, it meant that the feast of the Passover in 2 days would, of course, be on Wednesday. And Jesus was crucified on the feast day, the feast of the Passover. So it would appear that Jesus was probably crucified on Wednesday, which would then give you the 3 days and the three nights in the heart of the earth. People have an awful hard time figuring that from a Sunday aspect. From a Friday crucifixion to a Sunday morning, 3 days and three nights takes a lot of juggling. So, after 2 days, the feast of the Passover, and the Son of Man is betrayed to be crucified. "Then assembled together the chief priests, the scribes, the elders, the people, unto the palace of the high priest." The high priest was called Caiaphas. Actually, there were two high priests, Caiaphas and Annas. Caiaphas, the appointment of the Roman government, and Annas, the accepted one by the people, the religious people. "And they consulted that they might take Jesus by subtlety and kill him. But they said, not on the feast day, lest there be an uproar among the people." So they were doing their best to keep this from happening on the feast day. And yet, in order that it might really fulfill the types of the Old Testament, it was important that Jesus be crucified as the Lamb of God on the feast day. So they were trying to avoid the feast day, but yet there was no way that they could, because that was appropriate, that feast of the Passover, in which they remembered how that the Lamb was slain in order to save the firstborn. So the Lamb of God, establishing now a new covenant of God with people, it was important that it be on that day that commemorated the Passover Lamb, Christ our Passover, suffering for us. "Now when Jesus was in Bethany, in the house of Simon the leper, there came unto him a woman having an alabaster box of very precious ointment, and she poured it on his head as he sat at meat. And when his disciples saw it, they had indignation, saying, to what purpose is this waste?" Now, in John's gospel, he tells us that the disciple that declared this was Judas Iscariot. When this woman came and poured this expensive perfume on Jesus, perfume that was worth several thousands of dollars. Judas became indignant, and he said, what purpose is this waste? Now, John tells us that Judas said, that could have been sold for several thousand dollars, and we could have given the money to the poor. But John tells us that he said it not because he was really interested in the poor. And this is, of course, where Jesus Christ Superstar really, stumbled and fell on his nose and really revealed the true character of the whole portrayal. Because in this portion, they seem to make Judas appear to be the hero of the whole issue. Here, Judas is a very benevolent man. He has a great concern for the poor. And, this waste, this extravagant waste upon Jesus when the money could have been given to the poor. And Judas comes out as a shining hero. And Jesus becomes, in that portion of the play, a extravagant, careless person who is disregarding the needs of others. But had they only read on, John said that Judas said this not because he cared for the poor, but because he was holding the money and had been thieving out of it. So Judas wasn't really a very magnanimous kind of an individual concerned with the poor. He is holding the bag of money and have been thieving out of the money, and he figured, wow, if we had that in the treasury, there'd be more to pilfer. So they said, this ointment might have been sold for much and given to the poor. And when Jesus understood it, he said to them, why do you trouble the woman?

She hath poured this ointment on my body. She did it for my burial. And I say unto you, that wherever the gospel shall be preached in the whole world, there shall also this be declared, that this woman hath done, it'll be declared what she has done, and told for a memorial of her. Now, in this, Judas was rather rebuked by Jesus for the statement that he made. And so he left. One of the 12 called Judas Iscariot, went to the chief priest, and he said unto them, what will you give me? And I will deliver him unto you. And they covenanted with him for 30 pieces of silver. And from that time, he sought the opportunity to betray Christ. Of course, the 30 pieces of silver was a price that was predicted in prophecy in the Old Testament, in the book of Zechariah, chapter 11, verses 12 and 13. And then it was told also by Zechariah that the silver would be cast down in the house of the Lord and used to buy a potter's field. 30 pieces of silver was the price that you would have to pay to your neighbor if you had an ox who was always goring people or going around butting people with his horns, and he happened to gore your neighbor's servant and kill him. You would have to pay your neighbor 30 pieces of silver for his gored slave in order to compensate him for the loss of his servant. As in Zechariah said, and name for me the price of which I am prized of you. And they measured out 30 pieces of silver. And he said, a good price that I was prized of them. Throw it down in the house of the Lord. And so Judas, turning against Christ, seeking now to betray him, looking for the opportunity. Now on the first day of the feast of unleavened bread, the disciples came to Jesus, saying unto him, where will you that we prepare for thee to eat the Passover? And he said, go into the city to such a man and say unto him, the master saith, my time is at hand. I will keep the Passover at your house with my disciples. And the disciples did as Jesus had appointed them, and they made ready the Passover. Now, remember that in among the Jews, their day does not begin at midnight, as does ours. Their day begins at sundown. So they celebrate their Sabbath dinner not on Saturday night, but on Friday night, because their Sabbath begins at sundown Friday night and goes till sundown Saturday night. So Jesus, having the Passover dinner with his disciples, had it at the beginning of the day of Passover, which began at sundown. And so in the evening, they ate the Passover meal together, but that day continued till sundown the following day. So that on the first day of the feast of the Passover, as the disciples came, it was to prepare the meal for the Passover. And then was not like we take a piece of bread and we drink a cup and have communion, but there was a feast. They would roast the lamb, and they would eat the whole thing. And it was just a time of feasting. And in the early church, they had feasts. They called them the agape feast. And so at sundown, they were to have the thing ready and prepared. And they ate then the Passover dinner with Jesus. And then, of course, it was that night that Judas came in the Garden of Gethsemane. And the following day, which would have been the day of the Feast of the Passover, is when Jesus was crucified. So when the even was come, Jesus sat down with the 12.

0: And as they did eat, he said, "Verily I say unto you that one of you is going to betray me." And they were exceeding sorrowful, and they began every one of them to say unto him, "Lord, is it I?" And he answered and said, "He that dips his hand with me in the dish, the same shall betray me. Now the Son of Man is going as it is written of him. But woe unto that man by whom the Son of Man is betrayed. It had been good for that man if he had not been born." What an awesome thing to say of an individual. But well might that be said of every man who betrays Christ. Well might that be said of every man who refuses to accept Jesus Christ. It would have been good for that person had they never been born than to be born and to live and to reject God's provision for their salvation. You'd be better off if you'd never been born than to reject God's love. Then Judas, which betrayed him, answered and said, "Master, is it I?" Of course, he'd already made the agreement. He knew it was him. He had already made the covenant. And Jesus said, "You said it." And as they were eating, Jesus took bread and he blessed it and he broke it. And he gave it to the disciples and he said, "Take, eat, this is my body." The broken bread. Jesus relates it now to his body. And he took the cup and he gave thanks. And he gave it to them saying, "Drink ye all of it. For this is my blood of the new covenant, which is shed for many for the remission of sins. But I say unto you, I will not drink henceforth of this fruit of the vine until the day when I drink it new with you in my Father's kingdom." Now, here Jesus institutes what we commonly call the Lord's Supper, that which we observe here at Calvary Chapel as we take the broken bread and as we take the cup and as we remember Jesus Christ, his body broken for us, his blood that was shed for our sins. As we remember the new covenant that God has made in the blood of Jesus Christ, the old covenant was established through Moses. The covenant whereby man could relate to God, whereby a man might come to God. And under the old covenant, man approached God through a priest who offered a sacrifice for that man and for that man's sin. And the priest would go in and approach God for that man. Jesus said, now we're establishing a new covenant, a new approach to God. That approach is through Jesus Christ. In the book of Hebrews, the author goes to great length to declare how much better covenant we have through Jesus Christ, showing that the covenant that God had established by the priesthood of Levi was something that had to be continued year by year. Had the sacrifice been complete, they would not have had to have made it every year going into the Holy of Holies. But Jesus Christ has established a better covenant, a better way, in once and for all giving his life for us, that we through him might be able to come to God and to relate to God. The whole basis of God's covenant with man is relationship with man, man with God. And that basis by which I can come to God and relate to God. Now God has made the way for all of us to come, and it's through Jesus Christ and the blood that he shed for our sins. And so Christ is establishing now through this memorial, the Passover, that of which the Passover supper was always looking forward to. They observed the Sabbaths and the new moons and all, Jesus, or Paul said, which were all a shadow of things to come, but the substance, the body, is of Christ. All of the observances of the Passover feast in the Old Testament were all of them just looking forward to the actual Lamb of God who would give his life for the sins of the world and establish a covenant whereby man through him could come into a oneness with God. So that beautiful covenant whereby we come to God through Jesus Christ. Now, I look forward to that day when I drink of it in his Father's kingdom with him. I'm going to have a glorious Lord's Supper someday, and we're going to just be there with Jesus in the kingdom of God. Now, when he had sung a hymn, they went out into the Mount of Olives. I wish that they had had 24-track recording studios in those days. Man, would I love to have a cassette of Jesus singing with his disciples, the 12 singing men. Judas was already gone, so that left the 11 with Jesus. What did they sing? Actually, they sang Psalm 136. This is the psalm they traditionally sang at the close of the Passover. And so you can go back and you can read the lyrics of the song that Jesus sang, the hymn that he sang with his disciples there in Psalm 136, that Hallel psalm, which is traditionally sung at the end of the Passover feast. Oh, give thanks unto the Lord, for he is good, for his mercy endureth forever. Oh, give thanks unto the God of gods, for his mercy endureth forever. Oh, give thanks to the Lord of lords, for his mercy endureth forever. To him who alone does great wonders, for his mercy endures forever. To him by his wisdom has made the heavens, and on through that psalm that declares of the glorious mercies of God. And the law came by Moses, but grace and truth through Jesus Christ. The demonstration of God's mercies for man. Then saith Jesus unto them, all ye shall be offended because of me this night. For it is written in Zechariah, I will smite the shepherd, and the sheep of the flock shall be scattered abroad. But after I am risen again, I will go before you into Galilee. And Peter answered and said unto him, though all men shall be offended because of you, yet will I never be offended. And Jesus said unto him, verily I say unto thee, that this night before the cock crows, you shall deny me three times. And Peter said unto him, though I should die with thee, yet will I not deny thee. And likewise also said all the disciples. Peter is guilty here of boasting in his flesh, and really, in a sense, declaring that his love was superior to the love of the other disciples.
1: 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And be sure to join us again next time as Pastor Chuck continues his verse-by-verse study through the Bible. That's right here on the next edition of The Word for Today. And now, once again, here's Pastor Chuck.
0: May the Lord be with you and bless you and keep you in his love and grace. May the Lord watch over you, and may you be filled with his Spirit and walk in the strength and in the power of the Spirit of God as he anoints you day by day. May you be enabled by him, and may you enter into that fullness that he has for you, walking with the Lord, loving the Lord, listening to the Lord, alert unto the Lord in these last days when the world around you is walking in its drunken stupor. May your mind and heart be clear and sensitive to God and to the things of the Spirit. In Jesus' name.

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1: Ephesians chapter 4, verses 17 through 32, new man. Jesus talked about this. John chapter 3, he says, just as Moses lifted up the serpent in the wilderness, so must the Son of Man be lifted up, that whosoever would believe on him would not perish but have everlasting life. For God so loved the world that he gave his only begotten Son, that whosoever believe in him would not perish but have everlasting life. And so looking unto Jesus saves us from the bite of our evil corruption, the bite of sin that destroys lives around us when we talk perversely, when we let corruption come out of our mouth. He says, don't let that happen. Let be what's there for necessary edification. It's not about a reform program. Like, hey, from now on, I'm going to put a dollar in the jar every time I say something bad. You know? It's not about that. What does James say about the tongue? He really paints a good picture for us. In James chapter 3, verse 6, it says, and the tongue is a fire, a world of iniquity. The tongue is set among its members that it defiles the whole body and sets on fire the course of nature and is set on fire by hell. That's the tongue. Wow. It makes you want to cut your tongue out of your face, doesn't it? I mean, it's nasty. It's bad. Ephesians 4, verse 30, he says, and do not grieve the Holy Spirit of God by whom you were sealed for the day of redemption. I love this. Do not grieve the Holy Spirit of God. The Holy Spirit is a person. It's the third person of the Trinity. He is active. He's alive. He's in our lives. We've been sealed to him. Don't grieve him. Why do I love that word grieve? Because grieve means you have a relationship, a love relationship. If it wasn't a love relationship that you have with the Holy Spirit, he'd say, don't irritate the Spirit of God. The kids down the street don't grieve us. They irritate us. It's our own children that grieve us. It's our own children that when they're doing something they're not supposed to be doing, that our heart aches and we cry and we bemoan that distance that's being created because of the choices that they're making. He's saying, don't make bad choices. When it comes to the Spirit of God, don't grieve God's Spirit. You know, it's like being with that friend who always wants to go to a wrong place, but you have to stay with them because your mom said, you guys don't separate, you stay together. But they keep going down by the ditch where they're not supposed to go, and they keep going over to that other guy's house who you're supposed to stay away from, and it's like you're drugged there everywhere you go. And that's what we do to the Holy Spirit. We take him wherever we go. He listens to our conversation. He engages. He hears us tell those lies. And really, when it comes to grieving the Holy Spirit, it's really about doing those things and ignoring the conviction that he brings upon us. But ultimately, we grieve the Holy Spirit when we walk after the desires of the flesh rather than in relationship with God. When we hold on to those things he's telling us to rid ourselves of. It grieves him. I have a son who wants to wear the same tank top every day. It grieves his mom. Like, don't you have any other clothes? This was the conversation they had yesterday. Don't you have it? Go change that. I'm tired of seeing you in that. Because he wore it the day before. He wore it to bed. He wore it in the morning. She said, go get dressed. He's like, I am dressed. No, you get rid of that tank top. You know, put on something new. That's what he's saying. Get rid of the old man and put on the Spirit. Verse 31, let all bitterness, wrath, anger, clamor, evil speaking be put away from you with all malice. So he tears, this is what we're supposed to take off, bitterness. This is that resentful and dissatisfied attitude, a sour spirit that refuses resolution. We love bitterness. Man, when we're bitter, we want to hold on to it. Because, I just like to feel what they did to me or what happened to me, and it's not fair. And I have to remember it because if I let go of it, then somehow I'm losing something. Wrath. This is explosive anger or violence. He says, put this off. Anger. a settled disposition of frustration, irritability. Clamor. This speaks of Facebook rants and tweets. It really does. Clamor means to stir up public controversy, outcry, or to stir up controversy. Evil speaking. This word is blaspheme in the Greek. It means to speak evil. You can blaspheme God, you can speak evil of man. He says evil speaking with all malice. And he's saying here with all different types. The word malice means wickedness. Wickedness of mind or action is what this Greek word means. And that's what we are. That's who you are. That's the natural man. That is, you are born in dead in your trespasses and sins. And you need to put it off. Why? Because you were made alive. He made you alive. And so he's saying, walk in it. Put it on. It's yours. We can put on the new man. And instead of that, what does the new man look like? Verse 32, and be kind to one another, tender-hearted, forgiving one another, even as God in Christ forgave you. Putting on kindness. This word, Greek, is charis. It means, this is where we get our word charitable. It's being kind, it's being benevolent toward one another. Tender-hearted, the idea is full of compassion for one another. And then he says something that he shouldn't have said, forgiving one another. Oh, man. You don't know. I mean, and I've had people, you don't know how many people I've had say this to me. You don't know, Pastor Mike. You don't know what they did to me. You're right. I haven't experienced that. I haven't gone through what you've gone through. But I do know that you are commanded, Matthew chapter 6, to forgive. Matthew chapter 18, 70 times 7, if somebody wrongs you the same way, 490 times, you're to forgive that person. I just can't. You're right, you can't. Just like you can't just put on you can't create the new man. You have to put it on. You have to put on forgiveness. Just like you did everything else. Well, how do you do that? You repent of your unforgiveness. I know it's a dirty trick. It's like somebody did something to you and now I'm on the wrong side of God. Now I'm in the wrong. How fair is that? It's not fair. But Jesus died for it. And so to humble yourself and saying, God, I know that my unforgiveness falls short of your glory. Forgive me. Confess it as sin. It's the same thing. We've been going through this. Confess it as sin. And ask God to put His forgiveness in your heart. God, I need your forgiveness. I need you to put forgiveness in my heart for that person. But if I forgive them, and you don't know what they've done to me. They took away my innocence as a child. They left me with the kids and nothing else. And they did this or they did that. And there's all these things and there's horrible things that people have done to other people. But what you don't realize, Christian, is by not forgiving, you're just allowing them to continue to hurt you. Because what they've done is put a scar on your heart. And every time you remember that they did that, and every time you churn up that anger and that bitterness in your heart, it puts more scars on your heart. And it turns your stomach acid into eating acid that eats your body away. And you literally will make yourself sick. Being bitter is like drinking poison and expecting the other guy to die. And what happens when we come to that place and we put it on Jesus and we say, Jesus, you paid for this sin. You hung and died and were punished for their sin that they did to me. And so I'm releasing them from obligation. I am forgiving them. And what that does when you forgive, it empowers you and puts it back on them. It puts it back on them. And now all of a sudden, you can be free. Free to live life. Free not to be under the bondage. But you're not going to find forgiveness in yourself. Don't dig deep. That's nasty down there. Reach out to Jesus. Say, give me the garment of forgiveness. And say, Jesus, put forgiveness in my heart for that person who's hurt me. And you will be amazed. I have seen people transformed instantly who have been bitter for years and in a moment let go of their bitterness and be set free. Put it off and put on the new man that Jesus has given you. It's not a work. It's just an acceptance of what Jesus has done. And receive it into your life. Let's pray together. Father in heaven, we thank you for your word. We're grateful for these difficult passages that show us who we really are. But also we know that these are necessary passages as we seek to know you more, that we could be partakers of your nature, that we would put on you, Jesus, that we would have our new identity in you. And as much as we desire the flesh sometimes, as much as we seek to live after the flesh, Lord, you can change all that. And you can take us away from the deceitful world that we live in. Place our feet upon a rock and fill our hearts with love and with truth. Help us to change the way that we walk, Lord. To change the direction, Lord. To change our teacher to you. And to change who we are into a new man. We love you and praise you in Jesus' name.
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In John chapter 1, verse 1, we read, "In the beginning was the Word, and the Word was with God, and the Word was God." So spending time in the Word is spending time with Jesus.

If life is weighing you down, you're not alone. Those of us at Real Hope Radio have been where you're at. That's why we do what we do. God is real. He took away all of our fears and gave us a brand new life. So let Him do that for you too, and don't wait.

In John 14, we read the words of Jesus, "I am leaving you with a gift, peace of mind and heart. And the peace I give is a gift the world cannot give. So don't be troubled or afraid."

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1: Good evening and welcome to World News Briefing. To understand Bible prophecy, we have to realize we're working with two timelines. One is a timeline in the Bible. It doesn't give dates, it gives signs. Then there is the locked timeline we live in. Tonight, we're going to explore that locked timeline, what's happening in the world economy through five major stories. One, the global economy. Two, unlocked the impossible deep oil in the Gulf of Mexico. Three, fusion is coming next year. Four, battery storage. And yes, friends, data centers in space. Tonight will help us understand how America is tearing down the old monetary system, rebuilding a new global economic economy, one where the U.S. dollar is the center of value in a new world market controlled by the United States through manufacturing, tariffs, and trade agreements. Question, is America Babylon? We're going to discuss that. We're going to analyze these ideas tonight, and we're going to look at how the global markets are changing in such a radical way. Let's get started with a three-minute story on the global economy.
2: Washington is no longer just the biggest player in the global economy. It is rewriting the rules the rest of the world has to play by. 18 months after the White House tore up the old tariff playbook, average American import duties sit around 11 to 12%, five times the rate at the start of 2025. A Supreme Court ruling in February knocked out the first legal basis. The administration rebuilt the wall under older trade statutes, and the strategy did not change. Tariffs are now a bargaining chip as much as a tax. Nearly 20 so-called reciprocal deals have been struck, covering more than half of world GDP. Partners from Europe and Japan to Vietnam and Argentina have opened markets, dropped digital taxes, or accepted clauses that pull them closer to American export controls and farther from China. That is the second shift, the map of trade itself. Direct United States-China goods trade is down about 30%. China is no longer America's largest deficit partner for the first time since 2000. The work has not vanished. It has moved to Mexico, to ASEAN, to Taiwan, whose shipments of chips and servers into the United States jumped sharply this year as the AI build-out roared. And that boon is the third force. America added roughly half the world's new data center capacity last year. AI-related investment is contributing around a percentage point to U.S. growth. Hyperscalers are on a path toward $1 trillion of capital spending. The demand is pulling semiconductors, power equipment, and metals across the Pacific, even as tariffs try to push other grids home. The dollar still sits at the center. It accounts for well over half of official reserves and almost 90% of foreign exchange trades. But the privilege is being tested. Partners are building other payment rails. Investors still need treasuries, and they are being asked to absorb a much larger pile of American debt. None of this is cost-free. Tariffs raise prices. Courts keep circling the legal ground. Manufacturing share of the U.S. economy has not staged a dramatic rebound, and a more fragmented trading system is slower and more expensive for everyone, including the country writing the new rules. The United States is using market size, technology, energy, and the dollar to force a rearrangement that used to happen only after wars or crashes. Whether that produces a more secure American industrial base or simply a more divided global economy is the argument of the next decade. Alyssa Green, Washington. Back to you, Dennis.
1: President Richard Nixon made a brilliant economic move when he took the U.S. dollar off the gold standard. He then convinced OPEC to buy and sell energy only in dollars. That forced countries to purchase newly printed dollars in order to buy oil. It was a brilliant move. It let the United States grow the dollar across an expanding global economy. The problem came later. Politicians realized that the more dollars they printed, the more foreign governments had to buy and hold those dollars. Their economies became backed and tied to the U.S. dollar. For the last 20 years, some governments have even tried to bypass the dollar. If that ever succeeded, it could trigger a global collapse of the U.S. dollar. Now, the Trump administration, along with a new timeline in technology, is changing the picture. America is becoming the world leader in oil production. With the control of Venezuelan reserves, the largest in the world, U.S. reserves, and billions of barrels unlocked deep in the Gulf of Mexico, oil reserves we could not reach because of depth and extreme pressure. At this moment in history, engineers and scientists have found a way to safely tap deep, high-pressure, 20,000 pound per square inch reserves. America is becoming the leader in oil and energy, moving past the Middle East. This three-minute story on how 20,000 pound deep ocean reserves, unreachable until now, are finally being tapped.
2: In the Gulf of Mexico, the oil industry has crossed a line it spent more than a decade trying to reach. 20,000 pounds per square inch. That is the pressure now being contained, controlled, and produced from reservoirs once written off as unreachable. To put that number in context, tap water is about 60 psi. A car tire is 35. Specialized structural concrete fails at roughly half of 20,000. These wells sit miles below the seafloor, in water more than a mile deep, at pressures a third higher than the industry's previous deep water standard of 15,000 PSI. In August 2024, Chevron and partner Total Energies started production at Anchor, about 140 miles off Louisiana, in 5,000 feet of water. Anchor is the world's first floating production facility designed and rated for 20,000 PSI. Peak output is expected at 75,000 barrels of oil and 28 million cubic feet of gas a day, with a field life of about 30 years. Recoverable resources are estimated near 440 million barrels of oil equivalent. The wells were drilled by Tria's Ocean's Deepwater Titan, an eighth-generation drill ship delivered with two 20,000 PSI blowout preventers, high-pressure risers, and a 3-million-pound hook load. Sister ship Deepwater Atlas followed with similar upgrades. These rigs can work in 12,000 feet of water and drill to 40,000 feet. The hardware on the seabed matters just as much. New ram-type blowout preventers, wellhead connectors, subsea trees, and choke-and-kill systems had to be designed, fatigue-tested, and qualified to API standards for high-pressure, high-temperature service. Chevron's program alone ran more than 100 hardware qualification tests and hundreds of materials tests, plus hundreds of third-party reports for American regulators. Why push this far? Analysts say 20K technology could put roughly 2 billion barrels of previously inaccessible Gulf oil within reach, and as much as 5 billion barrels if similar plays in Brazil, West Africa, and elsewhere follow. Fields discovered 20 years ago and shelved for lack of equipment are now moving. Safety is the other half of the story. After the 2010 Macondo blowout, regulators tightened the rules. In 2024, the Bureau of Safety and Environmental Enforcement issued new requirements specifically for projects above 15,000 PSI, or 350 degrees Fahrenheit. Industry groups also developed 20K capping stacks and source control plans for a loss of containment event. More projects are lining up. Beacon Offshore's Shenandoah Field uses the same class of equipment. BP has sanctioned Kaskida, a high-pressure discovery from 2006 that was parked until the technology existed. Shell and others have additional 20K hubs in the pipeline. 20,000 pounds of pressure is no longer a theoretical limit. It is producing oil in the Gulf of Mexico today. The question for the next decade is how far and how safely the industry takes the next frontier. Alyssa Green, Gulf of Mexico. Back to you, Dennis.
1: As the world grows more dependent on electrical power, fossil fuels are not the long-term future. We're entering a new day. You've heard me talk about fusion. The mystery of fusion has been solved. Next year, small fusion plants will begin operating. Within 10 years, large fusion generating plants will be under construction, clean energy at scale. Think about this. A simple glass of water holds hundreds of barrels of oil. That is abundant energy with fusion. America will expand technically. building more data centers, electrical vehicles, autonomous robots. This technological revolution will demand massive amounts of electricity. We're living in a special timeline in history. Everything is coming together just as the signs in the Bible predicted. Watch this 3-minute story on how we have achieved fusion. My friend, the dream of science is now reality. Economical, abundant electricity.
2: This is the energy that lights the stars. After 70 years of patient science, fusion is no longer a distant dream. In laboratories and factory halls from Massachusetts to Cataraqu, from Tennessee to Hebei, engineers are assembling machines designed to do what the sun does, fuse light nuclei and release vast energy from almost nothing. The fuel is deuterium, drawn from seawater, and tritium, which can be bred inside the reactor itself. A glass of water holds the energy of hundreds of barrels of oil. There is no runaway chain reaction, no carbon dioxide, and far less long-lived radioactive waste than conventional fission. 2022 was the year the physics argument ended. At the National Ignition Facility in California, lasers squeezed a tiny fuel capsule until it produced more energy than the pulse that started it. Ignition. The result has been repeated and improved. Now the race is industrial. In

0: high-temperature superconducting magnets. First plasma is targeted for 2027, with a bid to produce more power than it consumes. A 400-megawatt plant, ARC, is planned for Virginia in the early 2030s. Technology firms have already signed offtake agreements. Helion Energy says it intends to supply electricity to a major customer before the decade is out. Private capital has poured in. The industry raised more than $4 billion in a single year, and more than $14 billion since 2021. The United States has published a national roadmap for commercial power in the mid-2030s. Britain is advancing STEP, China is building new devices, Tennessee has issued a commercial fusion license. What would a world with cheap, abundant fusion look like? Power plants the size of a city block, sited almost anywhere, running day and night. Electricity plentiful enough that desalination plants turn seawater into drinking water on a continental scale. Synthetic fuels for ships and aircraft made without oil. Indoor farms and factories that no longer compete with homes for scarce power. Data centers that do not force nations to reopen coal plants. Perhaps, later, rockets that leave Earth with fusion drives. That world is not here yet. The first plants must still prove they can breed their own tritium, survive years of neutron bombardment, and do so at a price the market will accept. Many timelines have slipped before, but the old joke that fusion is always 30 years away is wearing thin. Governments, investors, and engineers now treat it as a construction problem, not a physics problem. If they are right, children born this year may grow up in an age of energy abundance that our generation can only describe. Back to you, Dennis.
1: With advances in battery technology, it is now not only possible, it is achievable for electrical power plants to run at lower power levels during the day, replenish massive battery storage packs at night. This makes the power plant extremely efficient. It also opens portable storage for electric vehicles, drones, and even your house appliances. These devices can be charged when demand is low and power is abundant. All of this is possible with the latest technology in battery development and design. Yes, we're living in a future our ancestors dreamed of. Watch this story on how this is being achieved.
0: This is Alyssa Green. For a decade, the electric car story has been about one thing, the battery. Over the next 10 years, that battery is about to change again. Cheaper, safer, and, in some cases, no longer made of lithium at all. Start with cost. Lithium-ion cells have already plunged. Lithium iron phosphate, LFP, is now the workhorse, averaging around $50 to $55 a kilowatt hour. That chemistry does not need nickel or cobalt. It is why more affordable electric cars exist at all, and why giant factories in Michigan and Georgia are spinning up LFP lines for the grid as well as the driveway. Then comes sodium. Sodium is cheap, everywhere, and it does not burn the way lithium can. Energy density is still lower, so it will not win the long-range luxury race. But for city cars, delivery vans, and warehouse-sized storage farms, it is arriving now. CATL and BYD are already making sodium cells at scale in China. In the United States, Peak Energy is aiming grid systems at 2027. Analysts who once treated sodium as a curiosity now put it at roughly a fifth of deployments by 2030 and more than a third by 2035. Silicon is the quiet upgrade inside lithium packs. Mix 10 to 20% silicon into the anode and you get more range and faster charging from the batteries we already know how to build. 10 minutes toward 80% is no longer a slide deck promise. It is showing up in production cars. Solid state is the headline everyone wants. Replace the liquid electrolyte with a solid ceramic or sulfide, and you can pack more energy, cut fire risk, and charge harder. Toyota is still targeting first cars in 2027 or 28. Samsung SDI has named the second half of 27 at Ulsan. QuantumScape is running a pilot line with Volkswagen. CATL and BYD plan small batch solid state around the same window. McKinsey puts early solid-state cells near 400 to 450 watt-hours per kilogram by 2030, with costs still around $100 a kilowatt-hour, so first use will be premium. Do not confuse a launch date with a takeover. Full-scale solid-state is widely expected after 2030. Semi-solid and hybrid cells fill the gap. Lithium-ion phosphate keeps the mass market honest on price. Sodium takes the cheap, safe, stationary work. The payoff

0: is not just longer drives. Cheaper packs mean cheaper cars and cheaper home storage. Safer chemistries ease the insurance and fire code fight. Less dependence on lithium and cobalt takes pressure off a handful of mines. Bloomberg NEF expects global stationary storage to grow about 12-fold over the next decade. That is solar after dark, wind when it drops, and a grid that can finally absorb the generation we already know how to build. None of this is automatic. Solid-state timelines have slipped before. Sodium still has to beat LFP on cost at scale. Factories take years, but the direction of travel is no longer a debate. The next 10 years will not deliver one miracle battery. They will deliver a stack of them, each aimed at a different job. That is the story from the pack. Back to you, Dennis.
1: Data centers in space. We need to understand this. This is the foundation futurists have fantasized about. It's becoming reality. In the next few years, data centers will leave the ground. This is not a sci-fi movie. While most people are unaware, science and engineering have already built the technology to place computing in orbit. Powered by the sun, independent of Earth's grid, land, and water. Once again, America is leading the way with the help of SpaceX. Watch this little story.
0: This week, the race to put data centers in space takes a real step off the pad. On the 1st of October, Google is scheduled to launch an experimental satellite called MVP on a SpaceX Falcon 9 from Vandenberg. It carries 4 TPU chips, about the power of one Earthside server, and it will try to answer simple AI queries from orbit. Why leave the ground? Data centers already strain land, power, and water. The U.S. Energy Department projects they could take up to 12% of American electricity by 2028. In the right sun-synchronous orbit, solar arrays can harvest near constant sunlight, several times more power than the same panels on Earth, with far less cooling water. The work is AI compute, training and inference on specialized chips. StarCloud flew an NVIDIA H100 in November 2025 and trained a small model in orbit. Axiom has placed edge compute nodes in low Earth orbit. SpaceX has filed for a huge constellation. China already flies a small computing fleet. This is not a full data center yet. Google calls it a test. Analysts say commercial scale is more likely in the early to mid-2030s if launch costs keep falling. But the clock starts Thursday. Back to you, Dennis.
1: When we study prophecy, we interpret the signs. We are living in a timeline where those signs have become reality, leading towards the last days and a global government. God showed us these signs, not so we could change the world, but so we could understand His word is true, so we could share His message that His Son came to save. We should not be afraid. We should look forward to the privilege of living in such a time as this. And friends, so much wealth is coming into the United States. Trillions of dollars in manufacturing. We're becoming the world leader in oil, and everybody wants to trade with America. And think about this. In Alaska, through oil production, every citizen in Alaska gets a royalty check, something like $3,000+ a year for each citizen. The thoughts are now that America, with all this revenue, will be able to pay down its debt. Yes, pay down a $40 trillion debt. And not only pay down the debt, but remove income tax, and literally each citizen in the United States receiving a check for around $5,000 a month. I find that interesting that that type of talk is going around, because that is what Satan will be doing at the end. And America is setting up this economic system. And that brings me to the point I remember as if it was yesterday, having dinner with the late Pastor Chuck Smith, talking about America. His thought was this: the reason America is not listed in prophecy is that the rapture of the church would remove so many from this nation that it could no longer function. America is changing the global economy through technology. Every country will depend on its partnering with America in such a way that the stage is being set for those last days. My thought is this one, still debated in town halls and prophecy symposiums. Question: is America Babylon? God bless and good night.

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God is omnipresent, meaning He is everywhere at all times. He is with you now, hoping you'll respond to Him. He waits for you.

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He is that ever-present help in time of trouble.

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1: At this time, God has raised up this young boy now, Joash. And it's interesting, if you study the account in the Old Testament, he was a very godly king. But as long as Jehoiada, the godly priest, was there to influence this Joash, the kingdom was being blessed. He was listening to the priest, listening to the Lord, and he had this powerful influence. It's amazing, when Jehoiada died, what happened to Joash. It shows you what a powerful, powerful influence you can have on another life.

0: To walk circumspectly carries with it a great degree of responsibility. But at the same time, it also brings with it great reward. Hello there, my friends. This is Walk in the Light, the radio ministry of Calvary Chapel of the Finger Lakes, taught by Pastor Bill Gallatin. You know, this walk of faith is not just about what we can get out of it, but who we can bring along with us. Now, when you think about what Christ came to do, it was to secure the salvation of the human race. And now that we are Christ followers, that should be our endeavor as well. Not just for our loved ones, not just our nation, but the entire human race as well. Joel the prophet was tasked with just such a mission, and we begin our look at that today in Joel chapter 1, and we invite you to join us.
1: This chapter, or this whole book of Joel, if you'll turn to Joel, he's the first of the Old Testament prophets to truly picture or give us an accurate foreview of the day of the Lord, or the coming of the Lord, the tribulation period, the day of God's wrath, the judgment of the earth, then the establishment of the kingdom on the earth, and the restoration and the blessings of the nation Israel that have been promised for centuries, going all the way back to King David. In this first chapter, the chapter we'll be looking at, there is a plague of locusts, and God has Joel use this as an allegory or a picture of the coming judgment from the north of Syria to punish Judah because they've fallen into the same sin as the northern kingdom, Samaria. Now, in this picture, you have the contemporary warning of the coming judgment of Syria from the north, but also you have a clear picture of the greater judgment that covers the whole earth from the Antichrist or the beast and the tribulation period and Armageddon itself. More than likely, and if you want to look at a commentary, the best commentary is the Bible itself, this time frame that Joel prophesied would be at the time frame of King Joash. It's that time frame is 2 Chronicles 22 through 24. Now, Joash was the son of Azariah, who was a wicked king because of the wicked influence of his very wicked queen mother, Athaliah. Now, because he was of the line of Judah, Satan had corrupted the line of Judah. And you remember, ever since the Garden of Eden, Satan has been doing everything he could do to destroy the line that the Savior of the world would come through, the line of Judah, hoping that God would destroy all the Jews eventually, not understanding the grace of God and the covenant of God for his people. Now, he had gotten a foothold in the southern kingdom through this very wicked queen mother, Athaliah. And because of her influence, the king of Judah, Azariah, had become wicked and began to lead the people into idolatry, calf worship, praying to the queen of heaven, Baal worship, building their groves, exactly as the northern kingdom. Now, God used Jehu from the north to punish the southern kingdom. The nation began fighting within its own borders as a chastisement and a judgment from God. Now, Azariah died, and his son, Joash, was the youngest son, and was of the line of that king, and Satan, through Athaliah, as soon as she saw the son that she had established on the throne to corrupt the southern kingdom and have influence and power, to maintain the power, when her son Azariah died, she sent out a decree and began killing everyone in that godly line, killing all the male children to destroy, you see, the whole family of Judah, with Satan behind it, to stop the coming of the Savior of the world that was all the way back to Genesis 3:15, the seed of the woman. And then the further prophecies, you remember, after the woman is the tribe that the woman is in, Israel, and then the Judah, and then out of the line of Judah, the offspring of David, and then the kings in the southern kingdom, and thinking she's going to destroy them all. Now, God always has, as he told Elijah, his remnant and his faithful, no matter how wicked and corrupt a nation gets. But this very wicked, evil woman influenced her child to be wicked. So she's going to kill off everybody and take control of the throne. There was a godly priest, I think his name was Jehoiada. Jehoiada got wind of it and took the youngest child of Azariah, the dead king, and hid him. He was just an infant. And Jehoiada's wife was a very godly woman. Her name was Jehoabash or something like that. Jehoabash, or you know how those Jewish names. Look it up. It was a long one. And she, being married to Jehoiada, the godly priest, they went and they took Joash and hid him in one of the chambers in the temple for 6 years and fed him and nurtured him and taught him the scriptures and watched over him. And then on the seventh year, they presented him at a celebration in the temple, and Athaliah did not even know he was alive. And then the priests and the godly priests all got together and they dragged Athaliah out, said, "Kill her." And she's crying, "Treason, treason," you know, and her plot, you know, is destroyed and overthrown. And they drag her. He says, "Take her out into the ranges, out in the fields. Don't even kill her in the temple area or in the city." And they dragged her out into the fields, and she met her doom as they put her to death. And then they established this godly young boy, Joash, as the king of Israel. Now, all this time, God is, you know, sending drought, affecting the weather, and here a plague of locusts warning the people that judgment is coming. And when God does use nature, it's usually, you know, trying to get the attention of the people, because when nature goes flip-flop, that usually affects the economy of a nation. And so here there's a plague of insects that's destroying all the foliage of the land. At this time, God has raised up this young boy now, Joash. And it's interesting, if you study the account in the Old Testament, he was a very godly king as long as he was influenced by Jehoiada, the godly priest. It's amazing, when Jehoiada died, what happened to Joash. As he was older, then the ungodly people of the government began to affect him. And before you know it, the idolatry crept back in. The priests of Baal started coming around the government again, getting a foothold in the temple. They started worshiping the Queen of Heaven again, building their shrines again, and then the judgment finally came. But as long as Jehoiada, the godly priest, was there to influence this Joash, the kingdom was being blessed. He was listening to the priest, listening to the Lord, and he had this powerful influence. It shows you what a powerful, powerful influence you can have on another life. Now, as we learned this morning, the problem is, you see, the nation got to a point where they'd lost their following generations because of the disobedience of the parents to teach their children about God. And so, you see, as they turned their children over to the rabbis and the priests to teach them about God and failed their own command from God and responsibility that was their duty, you see, what they didn't realize that there were a lot of priests and rabbis that didn't know God or love God. And so the children are being exposed to priests or rabbis that really had no love for God, no relationship with God, so they weren't learning about God from them. So they grew up with a distorted picture of God because of the distorted priest or rabbi. He was just in it for a religious job, not really knowing God. And that was the tragedy of Israel of old. Then those children had their children, and so finally their children knew less about God. Those children said, I don't have to go to church. I'm going to give the kid freedom, make his own choice on who God is. I want to give him a good, broad education here. And so their kids are exposed to the Girgashite schools, the Hittite schools, the Amorite schools, and the society around them, and strange children, not concerned about who they associate with. And

the Amorite schools and the society around them and strange children, not concerned about who they associate with. And before you know it, at this point in the stage of Israel and Judah, the nation is so far from God, judgment is right around the corner, and they don't even realize it. And so God in his mercy raises up Joel, and Joel means God is mighty, or the house of God, Jehovah is God. Let's see, Joel, Jehovah is God, or Jehovah is mighty. And so he's going to intervene here, and he's going to take drastic measures with this nation, and he's giving them one last opportunity to respond to what Joel is saying. And in this is the judgment of the whole earth under the Antichrist and the great tribulation at the end of the age. So as we go through this, you're going to see the warning. Now, when God puts his finger on the sin of a nation and the individual, it means that God's still giving a chance for repentance. Now, God says, this is what's coming. This is what you're doing, and this is what's coming into your life. But the mere fact that the prophet's stating it is God's mercy and grace saying, the mere fact that I'm raising up the prophet to tell you this is giving you opportunity to hear it and respond to it, because I'd much rather bless you and preserve your nation. But see, Israel didn't really love their children. They love material things. And so as the psalmist said, they sacrificed their children to devils. In other words, they really didn't teach their kids about God. They wanted someone else to do it. They wanted God to bless them financially, you know, educationally, bless their nation, and all the secular aspects, but they didn't want to obey God personally as parents. And so they lost their children and the next generation and the next generation. And before you know it, all the surrounding nations' influence and religious influence got their children. And so here's the end of Israel. It wasn't because the economy collapsed or their universities failed or their military was weak. It's because they were morally so far from God. Judgment was right at their doorstep and they didn't even know it because they had no relationship with God as parents. And all their kids learned about God was what the miserable example of their own homes and then what they learned on the streets from other kids. And the parents didn't care who they associated with. They were too busy, you see, with their own personal affairs and their lust for materialism. So here you have a plague of locusts. Now, it's interesting, in the Mideast, there are 80 different species of locusts alone. There's an account in National Geographic. They sent a photographer over there to do a special in the Near East on locusts. And there are eyewitness accounts of this photographer and this man from National Geographic. He saw a locust swarm come in and denude a whole forest of every green thing on the tree and everything that grew on the ground, every shrub. Just decimated the land in a matter of days. Locust swarms in the east can be 400 miles long and 200 miles wide, can blot out the sun. And so here God is sending this locust swarm to get the nation's attention, because with the crops failing, that affects the economy. And then when the crops and the forests are denuded, that stops the rainfall and drought comes. Then the animals suffer, their livestock, their food source. Everything starts to be affected. And God's saying, are you getting the message yet? And in this, he's saying, if you don't respond to this and repent, I'm giving you space to repent. And it always goes individually too. God gives space to repent. And that will stop the final destruction. If that doesn't open your eyes, then this is just a prefiguring of this invasion from the north, and you're all going to be destroyed. So, and notice the indictment, because this is the failure of the nation. Hear the word, or the word of the Lord that came to Joel, the son of Pethuel. Hear this, you old men. It's for everybody. Hear this, you old men. Give ear, all ye inhabitants of the land. He's not just speaking to the leaders or the religious people.
God

0: is warning everybody in his nation. Hear this, you old men. Give ear, all ye inhabitants of the land. Hath this been in your days or even in the days of your fathers? This thing that you have just seen with your very own eyes, this swarm of locusts that have come in, this species of insect that you can't control. And God, you know, it's amazing how God can allow something that we cannot control if he wants to get our attention. Not to destroy us, but to get our attention. And then say, now that I've got your attention, would you consider repenting? Notice what he says. Tell ye your children of it. These things that Joel's speaking, these things that you're seeing, tell your children. Your nation is in the state that it's in because you've lost your children. You have failed. All you've concerned about is buying them clothes and getting the best education. And they have no relationship or love for God because that's been left out of the home. You've disobeyed what Moses told you, Israel. You've disobeyed. And now you've reaped the whirlwind, your nation. You've lost your children. So he's saying, tell your children. And let your children tell their children. And their children another generation. That's what preserves a nation. Not the economy, the military, the universities, the cities, the great scientific advancements. It may make that nation better than some other earthly nation. But it doesn't guarantee survival with the God of the universe, you see. Now, he says, that which the palmer worm hath left, hath the locust eaten. So there was evidently one insect came in and ate one portion of the foliage. And then there was another insect in the species that came in and lived and thrived off the other portion of it. And here there's waves, four different types come pouring in. It's almost like when God begins to try and get our attention that it starts coming from every direction. After the one species comes in and maybe affects our economy and our own personal finances, before you know it, something comes in and now it's our health. And before you know that, something happens to the house. And before you know that, you've lost your job. I mean, it's just one thing after another, and all of a sudden there's nothing left. As God tries to get our attention. That which the palmer worm hath left, he took his share. Now, the locust has eaten, and that which the locust has left hath the canker worm eaten, and that which the canker worm hath left hath the caterpillar eaten. And you see, in that society, when they're all done, there's no way. There goes the income. If you don't have crops, you don't feed the animals. You don't have the animals, you don't eat. And if you don't have the trees and the foliage, you don't have that hydrological system that God designed to change the atmosphere to form clouds with the humidity and to have rainfall. You have desert. You have drought. And you see, God may have to bring a drought in someone's life to save them, not to destroy them. These people are on the verge of destruction. They got all kinds of money in their pocket. They're living in nice tents. They got all the food they want, but they don't realize that judgment is right around the corner. They're blind spiritually. They have no real love for God. And it's evident by the way they treat their children spiritually, that their children are ignorant of the love of God. They have a love for what God gives them. And that's what destroyed Israel. And so God sends Joel, Israel, you need to repent. You don't love God. You just love what God gives you. And you're going through the motions. And you're hoping your kids turn out right. And you haven't even taught your children the love of God. And you see, if a parent doesn't really know God well enough, how is he going to really teach his child about God? And it's the parent's responsibility. Nowhere in the Bible does God say, send your kids to a priest or a rabbi so they can learn about me. You just get them the best jackets and the best shoes and get them in the best schools. That's all you have to do. No, it's God says, you talk about it at breakfast. You talk about it in your house. You tell them about me. You pray with them. You talk about me when you go to bed at night. When you go on your vacation, everything is to center around me, and you will have promised blessings on your life, on your family, on your children, and your children's children. God says, I promise it if you'll tell them about me and let them know about the love that I have for them. Interestingly enough, these four different species, all the Jewish scholars from history, from the Babylonian captivity up to the present day, see this as a parallel of Daniel chapter 7. Even the Jewish scholars in history and today, when they look at prophecy, they see this as a warning of the different nations that are going to, you know, of the Gentiles. They see the Palmer worm as the Babylonian Assyrian Empire, Nebuchadnezzar, his dream. They see the locust as the Medo-Persian Empire. You know, Daniel saw the head of gold and then the chest of silver, the Medo-Persian, and then the third empire, the thighs of brass, and the Jewish scholars, they all see the cankerworm as the Grecian or Macedonian Empire of Alexander the Great, as Daniel saw and interpreted the dream of Nebuchadnezzar. And then they see the cankerworm as Rome in all their writings. Very interesting, as the four great powers of the future, you see. And again, God is warning, saying, this is what's coming in the future, but repentance can stop it. If God didn't give space, you see, to bless if we'd repent, he wouldn't speak it. He wouldn't send Joel. If he didn't love the nation Israel and want to preserve them, he wouldn't send Joel to tell them these things. Now, notice what the effect will have when God sends these things into a personal life and they lose everything. Just little by little, everything's being stripped away, and pretty soon, the person who's disregarded God, look what happens. Awake, you drunkards, and weep. Why? Because there's no more vineyards to make the grapes, to make the wine, to get intoxicated. How, all ye drinkers of wine, because of the new wine, for it is cut off from your mouth. The judgment has taken away your ability, and you can't get it anymore.
1: 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I want

Today, you are alive in time and space. You decide where you'll spend eternity. Christians everywhere want you there. But most of all, He who created you wants you home. 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
1: As Paul said, the night is far spent. The world has gone through a long night of darkness, and it is getting darker. But thank God, we can see the dawning of a new day. We're very close to the time of the coming of our Lord. And the Lord gave us a lot of signs to look for that we might be alert, that we might be aware that the time of the Lord's coming is very, very close. Paul wrote to Timothy in his second letter, "Know this, that in the last days, perilous times would come, because men would love themselves, and they would be proud, boastful, blasphemers, disobedient to parents, unthankful, unholy. They will not keep their word, and their love for pleasure will exceed their love for God." But I'm convinced that we are on the border of the return of the Lord. You say, "Oh, Chuck, you said that back in 1970. Yep. And we are now 37 years closer. As Paul said, knowing the time, high time to wake up out of our sleep. For now is our salvation nearer than when we believed. The day is at hand. As Jesus said, when you see these things begin to come to pass, look up, lift up your head, for your redemption is getting close."
0: That was an excerpt from Pastor Chuck Smith shortly before he died in 2013. It still holds true, and more so today.

0: 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In addition, you can look up a song on the same day. 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

0: Welcome to Searchlight, a survey through Scripture with Pastor John Corson. It is our desire to bring you a systematic study of the entire Bible, chapter by chapter, book by book. Here on Searchlight, we are looking at the definitive word on love. This definition of love is found in 1 Corinthians chapter 13. This chapter on love is found in the middle of Paul's teaching on the manifestations of the Spirit. This is no accident. Paul is talking about love here because if we are going to minister in the power of the Holy Spirit, we must be doing it in love. Let's now join Pastor John for our study in progress as we learn just how important love is.
1: Though I have the gift of prophecy, verse 2 goes on to say, and understand all mysteries, and have all knowledge, and have all faith so I could move mountains, and have not love, I am nothing. You might move in prophecy. You might have faith to make things happen miraculously. You might have all faith, not just some faith. Jesus said, faith the size of a mustard seed could move mountains. But this is speaking of all faith to its fullest possible expression. You might be a man, a woman of tremendous faith. But if you have not love, although you can move a mountain because of your faith, in God's economy, it doesn't add up to a hill of beans. No matter how impressive your faith might be, without love, it's nothing. Paul will tell us in Galatians that faith works by love in reality. I believe that God can really only entrust that kind of measure of faith to someone who does show love. Faith would be a dangerous thing in the hands of a person who doesn't have love. You're driving down McAnders and somebody cuts you off. You get angry. And you say in faith, because you have all faith, frog. And he hops away. Could be a dangerous thing, you see. Power in the hands of a person who doesn't move in love, in agape. Faith works by love. Faith is not as important as love, Paul says here. If you bestow all your goods to feed the poor, and you give your body to be burned, that is, you're so zealous, man, you're burning out for Jesus, so to speak. But you have not love, it profits you nothing. And so in these first three verses, there is an admonition to love. And now Paul moves into a definition of love. Exactly what is it? Well, he says this kind of agape, verse 4. Love, it suffers long. It just keeps suffering and suffering and suffering without counting. You recall the story of how Peter, I suppose he was trying to impress the Lord Jesus. Lord, hey, Lord, how often should I forgive this offending person? Seven times? I suppose he was thinking, oh, Jesus is going to be impressed with my growth. Seven times. That's a lot of forgiveness. Seven times. That's a lot of suffering. And Jesus said, Peter, you're to forgive seven times 70. Now, that doesn't mean 490, where you start 487, 488, 489. Okay, that's it. No. The idea is, you know, just keep forgiving. Keep putting up with that person over and over again until you just really just lose count. You lose track of how many times he or she or they have offended you. You see, that's what Jesus was saying. That kind of love, it just suffers long. It doesn't say, okay, I've had enough. That's it. It just suffers long. The idea is indefinitely. Love is kind. Love is kind. It not only suffers long, but this agape love is kind. This last Christmas in Vienna, Virginia, there's been sort of this running battle between the Christians and the ACLU, because the Christians there wanted to put up a nativity scene. A couple of years ago, the legal battle for this nativity scene going up in front of the courthouse, I should say, found its way into the state Supreme Court. And a couple of years ago, they came up with what they call the reindeer rule. And that is, you can have a nativity scene on public property in Virginia as long as you have the full display of all Christmas and seasonal celebration alongside of it. So you have to have the fat guy in the red suit, you have to have a Hanukkah candle, you have to have the African deal, then you can have a nativity scene in the midst of all of that. So last year they did that. They had the nativity scene and Santa Claus and kind of there before the manger and the reindeer in the midst of the camels and the donkeys. It was kind of this hodgepodge deal. Real interesting. Well, the ACLU didn't think that was funny. So they didn't like Santa there, you know, bowing with the wise men and the reindeer. They didn't go for it. So it went back to the courts again. And last year, a year ago, they said, you cannot have a manger scene at all because although you did have Santa and the menorah and the African deal and all that stuff, in reality, the nativity scene was too central. So you can't do it at all if any one of those items has the place of centrality. Well, now, that's an impossibility. Something has to be in the middle, you see. So the believers realized that they had sort of been beaten, so they went ahead and rented a lot right across from City Hall, and they put up a huge nativity scene, and then they were out in front this Christmas season, picketing and singing Christmas carols and holding signs, letting it be known that they were very upset that the state would not allow a nativity scene to be in front of the courthouse. One of the signs that caught my eye, it was interesting. One of the signs that one of the picketers was holding was, the ACLU is just jealous. For in their organization, they don't have three wise men or a virgin. Now, I cracked up. It may be true. But nonetheless, I have to wonder, is that kind? I understand the frustration. I don't blame them necessarily, and yet I wonder, is that agape? Is that really kind, you see? And I think that we have to filter through a lot of our well-meaning, perhaps, activism or sometimes the overflowing of frustration through the lens of agape. Is it kind, you see? Is it really kind? And Paul says that that's what this kind of love is. It's long-suffering, and while it's suffering, it's kind. It doesn't get bitter or cynical or cutting, but it remains with this characteristic of kindness. Love, verse 4, envieth not. It doesn't envy. In other words, it doesn't go, oh man, why did you get honored? Why are you in that position? but rather I'm blessed, I'm thrilled that you are exalted, that you are honored, that you got the promotion or whatever. It doesn't envy. We'll talk about that further in just a moment. It does not vaunt itself. That is, it's not showing off. It's not trying to prove itself. Well, watch how loving I can be, you see. It is not hyping itself. That's the idea there in the original. It doesn't hype itself. It just gives behind the scenes, not hyping, not letting people know what you've done or how loving you've been, not sending out, you know, calendars. Here I am praying for you, and here I am giving to the poor, and here I am, you know, this and that. That's not real love, you see. Love doesn't hype itself, doesn't puff itself, doesn't vaunt itself. It works in kind of an anonymous kind of way. It is not puffed up. It does not behave itself unseemly. Agape love does not behave in a way that's unseemly. If it doesn't seem right, even though it's done in the name of love, it's probably not right. It's unseemly. The children of God who are making a comeback in our area. Amazing. This group that was around in the 60s and 70s, they have a way in which they evangelize that is unseemly. They call it flirty fishing. And what they say is, Jesus told us to be fishers of men. And so we will send out the girls, the sisters in our flock, to go to the various dance places and night spots. And they'll make themselves attractive, and they'll sort of flirt with the guys and have a drink with them and dance with them and then bring them out to our meetings, you see. They'll flirt and they'll become romantic with these guys and then bring them out, you see. And they have a whole doctrine. I've read their pamphlet. I came across one on flirty fishing. And it's unseemly. They say that they're doing it because we love the lost. Therefore, we will lay down our lives and do whatever it takes to bring the lost into the family. That's not agape. That's not love. Love does not behave itself unseemly. It is not immoral, or it is not compromising. Or another way to view this phrase is, it's not weird. There are those who are just weird. And they think that by their weirdness, they're showing a love for God, a radical holiness, or a radical righteousness. No, love is not weird.

weird, but it's just because I'm so radical. It says concerning Jesus Christ that he did not strive nor cry in the streets. Fulfilling the prophecy of Isaiah, Jesus' ministry was not weird. In fact, he was so really, in many ways, unrecognizable that when they came to arrest him, you know the story. He had to be identified with a kiss from the lips of Judas. They didn't say, oh, you've seen him. He's the weirdo on the street corner with the megaphone doing the weird stuff. Oh, yeah, we know him. Yeah. Okay. We'll pick him up right away. He didn't strive nor cry in the streets. And sometimes people put pressure on me or perhaps on us to say, hey, go strive in the streets. Go do this, man. You know, let your testimony be seen. Take a stand for the Lord. And I just say, that's weird. And I'm not into weirdness, personally. I look at Jesus and I realize that, man, the world loved to be around him, the common people. There was such a relatability, such a love, such a warmth, such an honesty, such an integrity. They just loved to talk with him. They loved to listen to him talk about the kingdom, and they watched him work, and they saw the way that he was helping people practically, and they loved him. It was the religious folks that wanted to do him in, the Pharisees, the Sadducees. I think that that has been reversed in too many cases in our day. The world wants to do us in because they think we're bizarre. And the religious people are proud of us. That ought not to be. That ought not to be. So love does not behave itself in an unseemly way, whether you're talking about like the children of God, compromising morals, flirty fishing, or whether you're talking about bizarrity, saying, well, I just love God so much, I'm just going to be bizarre for him, a fool for Christ. I don't know if that really fits into the definition of what true love is, if you're weird, you see. And it seeks not her own, verse 5. It's not seeking its own way. It is not easily provoked. Hey, folks, you can just plain old cross out the word easily. It's not in any of the Greek manuscripts. It was inserted by translators, and it wasn't italicized as it should be. And I'm not sure why this is. Perhaps in their translating, they just thought, oh, come on, love is not provoked ever. There has to be a point of provocation. I mean, come on, let's put the word easily in there to give it some relatability. I don't know what the thinking was there, but the word easily is not in the Greek manuscript. It's just simply saying love is not provoked. It's agape. Perfect love. Phileo is provoked. Eros is provoked. Storge is provoked. But not agape. It's not provoked. It thinketh no evil. As your newer translations render it, it's not suspicious. True love is not suspicious. It is not jealous nor suspicious. True love just has a trust in God. Yeah, but I can't trust her. I can't trust him. Got to keep my eye on them. Why? Because when I have those kinds of feelings or that kind of attitude, it's that I no longer believe that God is on the throne, able to deal with that situation. I believe in the God of Ananias and Sapphira. I believe that God, all things, as Hebrews says, are naked and open before him with whom we deal. I believe that God will work.

0: Those whom he loves, he chastens, he corrects. What if we really believed that? What if you really believed, if you're inclined towards suspicion or jealousy, what if you really believed God is real? And if he or she or them or whoever it might be, if they're getting out of line, God sees. God is not napping. Oh no, I missed that one. Boy, thanks, John, for being suspicious. I would have never suspected that. It's not that way, you see. And this agape kind of love just has this absolute trust in the faithfulness of the Father to take care of matters. So, true love then, I don't have to go around thinking evil of people. I'm free from that. It rejoices not in iniquity, or literally, when bad things happen. How about this guy in Daytona Beach, Florida, last week? Won $10 million, evidently, in the lottery, but his ticket was left in his shirt pocket that went through the laundry. Wiped out. Washed up. Finished. What do you think about that? Do you go, oh, or do you go, what do you do when somebody does something that you know is perhaps not the most ethically right thing, and then they get caught, they get washed up, or somebody you don't like gets in trouble? What's your reaction? True love does not rejoice ever when iniquity, problems, trouble happens to another. Pretty high standard. It doesn't rejoice when somebody else has their lottery ticket go through the washer. But rather rejoices in the truth, or as your margin renders it, in good things. Oh, I'm so glad for you. This is great. You got blessed. You're lifted up. You're being honored. Oh, man, I'm delighted for you, you see. It rejoices when the other guy does well. It rejoices when the other guy is just truly blessed. That's the implication here. And it bears all things. It believes all things. It hopes all things. Come on. This idea of love, one might say, bearing all things and believing all things. That sounds like blind love to me. Love is not blind. Love sees more. And because love sees more, it chooses to see less. You see, people can say to you when you're really showing agape, well, you're just blind to the reality of the situation. You don't see how bad she is or how bad they are. You're just up in the cloud somewhere. Hey, if you are this kind of man, this kind of woman, living in love, you will be misunderstood. They'll say, you're just not seeing it. You're just blinded in your love. No, not so. Love is not blind. Love sees more. But because it sees more, it's willing to see less. What does it see?
1: That's a good question. What does love see so that it chooses to see less? We will answer that question on our next program. 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

We read in Deuteronomy 31, "Be strong and courageous. Do not be afraid and do not panic, for the Lord your God will personally go ahead of you. He will neither fail you nor abandon you."

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2: As Jacob saw this ladder that provided access to God from earth to heaven. Folks, listen, Jesus is the one that provides access from here to there. He is the one. He's the ladder. He's the only way, not one of many. He is the way, the truth, and the life. There's no other way that a person can be saved except through Christ. You can't build your own ladder. You can't purchase a ladder. He is the bridge whereby we cross the great divide. Jesus makes the way.
1: Glad you could join us today for a daily walk. Pastor John Randall will be with us in just a bit. We'll be continuing our journey through Genesis. We've been in the middle of some high drama in chapters 27 and 28, and at this point in our story, Jacob is on the run from his brother, who wants to kill him. And after a long journey, Jacob finally goes to sleep. God would speak to him through a dream. Here's Pastor John with the details.
2: Genesis chapter 28, and we will be picking up in verse 6. But before I read that, I want to remind you of a passage, Genesis 25, verse 23. Genesis 25, verse 23, there was a word spoken to Rebekah while she was pregnant with twins. There was something going on inside of her and she didn't know. And so she prayed and she asked the Lord, "What's happening inside of me?" And she was given an answer. There was a response, and it's found in Genesis 25, 23. And this is what it says. And the Lord said to her, "Two nations are actually warring in your womb. Two nations are in your womb. Two people separated from your body, and one people shall be stronger than the other." And this last part, "And the older shall serve the younger." That was a prophetic word given to Isaac and Rebekah as they were anticipating the arrival of their two children. They knew before these boys arrived that the blessing, the patriarchal blessing that came from Abraham, came to Isaac, would then be passed on, not to the firstborn, which was culturally the norm, but to the secondborn, which would be Jacob. And this was God's plan, although this wasn't the normal way of doing things. This is what God said. How many of you have been walking with the Lord long enough to know that God doesn't always do things the normal way or the way that the conventional way? God has ways of doing things the way he wants to. And so here they are given this plan of God. But as time moved forward and these boys became men, each parent had their favorite son. And as you follow the story, you come to realize that Isaac loved Esau because he was a hunter. He could provide meat that he loved. Whereas Jacob, it says, was more mild-mannered and he was favored by his mother. And so consequently, the family became dysfunctional. They were divided. And there were problems that we saw within the family as a whole. And although Isaac had started out, when we first started Isaac's story, this guy was living close to the Lord. He was digging wells. He was building altars. He was worshiping the Lord. God was blessing. God had his hand upon him as a younger man. But as he got older, what happened to him? He became carnal. He got in the flesh. And he was desiring meat. You know, it says in the previous chapter that he loved meat. You find that he loved meat more than he loved God. He became carnal and fleshly in his older years when he should have been stronger. Listen, if you see the tape, if you're rounding, you know, your last lap, you want to pour it on. You don't want to get carnal and back off. But that's what happened to Isaac. He started living after the flesh. It's a danger for all of us. And so what ended up happening, he advocated his role as the spiritual leader in his home. Not only that, but he lost his eyesight and he became dependent on other people instead of being dependent on God. And when it came time to pass on the patriarchal blessing, Isaac, you know what he was preparing? He was preparing to do the exact opposite of what God told him to do. He was preparing to be disobedient to the word of the Lord. Now his wife, Rebecca, heard what he was about to do. And so she acted quickly to manipulate and deceive her husband. She had Jacob pretend to be Esau, stole the blessing that was rightfully his to begin with. Rather than waiting on God to intervene, they stepped in to help God out. Isaac was deceived. He pronounced a blessing on Jacob. And when Esau came home from hunting, discovered that he'd been double-crossed by his brother for a second time. And the only thing that brought Esau comfort was the fact that he would kill his brother once his father passed away. That was the one thing that kept him going. That was the comfort, the consolation that he found in getting ripped off twice. "I'm going to kill my brother." That's basically what's going to happen. Rebekah then pleaded with Isaac, not wanting to lose Jacob, to send him 500 miles away to Haran, where her family dwelt, to take a wife from among her people instead of the pagan idol-worshipping Canaanites like Esau had done. And it would seem at that moment that Isaac like snapped back in order, like he came back into alignment with what God's will was. And he realized that what he'd been doing was wrong. And so he brings Jacob in and he really pronounces once again the blessing upon him and then gives him specific instructions. I'm sending you back to your mother's family to find a wife. Don't take a wife from the Canaanites like Esau had done. Now the Bible tells us that Esau overheard what Isaac had said. And when Esau saw that Jacob was indeed blessed by his father and that Jacob obeyed the commands of his father and mother, he showed his true colors again. You know what he did? He went to Ishmael. Remember Ishmael? Ishmael was the stepbrother of Isaac. And he went to Ishmael and took a wife from Ishmael's family, just to spite his parents. This evening, we pick up where Jacob's journey begins as he leaves home. Verse 10, it says, "Now Jacob went out from Beersheba and went toward Haran. And so he came to a certain place and he stayed there all night because the sun had set. And he took one of the stones of that place and put it at his head. And he lay down in that place to sleep. And then he dreamed, and behold, a ladder was set upon the earth, and its top reached to heaven, and there the angels of God were ascending and descending upon it. And behold, the Lord stood above it and said, 'I am the Lord God of Abraham your father, the God of Isaac. The land on which you lie, I will give to you and your descendants. Also, your descendants shall be as the dust of the earth, and you shall spread abroad to the west and the east, to the north and the south, and in you and in your seed, all the families of the earth shall be blessed. Behold, I am with you and will keep you wherever you go. I will bring you back to this land. I will not leave you until I have done what I've spoken to you.' Then Jacob awoke from his sleep and he said, 'Surely the Lord is in this place, and I did not know it.' And he was afraid and said, 'How awesome is this place? This is none other than the house of God, and this is the gate of heaven.'" In light of his brother's threats, Jacob had to quickly leave home. Unbeknownst to him, this would be the last time that he would see his mother. Rebekah would pass away before Jacob returned years later. He's all alone. He's exhausted from his first days of traveling. And so Jacob prepared to go to sleep. And he was so tired. You know you're tired if you use a rock as a pillow. And he laid down there in that deserted place. And in the midst of that barren land, he had a dream. And within his dream, it says that he saw a ladder that was ascending from the earth all the way up to heaven, like a staircase. It was just this passageway, as it were, from the earth to heaven. And on that ladder, he saw angelic beings that were going up and down upon it. And then in that moment, as he's seeing this dream, the Lord shows up and speaks to him. This is his first real encounter with the living God, the God of his forefathers. And he informed him that the land that he was lying on was going to be given to him. He's given the patriarchal blessing here. It would be given to his descendants. And he's also given the indication that from his seed, from his line, would eventually come one who would bless the nations of the earth. That's a way of saying the Messiah is going to come from you. It went from Abraham to Isaac, and now Jacob is given this blessing from the Lord. And in addition to this blessing, the Lord says something to him that I find comforting, and it's here in verse 15. "I am with you, I will keep you wherever you go, and I'll bring you back to this land. And I won't leave you until I've done what I've spoken to you." What an amazing promise this is in such a critical moment. Although Jacob was all alone, the Lord said, "I'm with you." And though he had no real protection, he's in a dangerous, unfamiliar territory, the Lord says, "Listen, I'm going to keep you. I'm going to preserve you wherever you go. And I'm not going to leave you. And I'm going to fulfill and keep the promise that I made to you." This is what Jacob hears. And his response in verse 16 is, "Surely the Lord was in this place, and I didn't know it." Jacob at this moment was initially unaware of the presence of the Lord until God revealed himself. Now keep this in mind. Jacob wasn't seeking the Lord, was he? He was running for his life. He was trying to get away from the consequences of his sin and his deception. And yet even in that, God is gracious and shows up in an unlikely moment, in an unlikely place, and reveals himself to Jacob and says, I'm not going to leave you. God had every right. This guy was a liar, a thief, a deceiver. And yet God showed him grace in that moment, revealed himself in a way that he didn't expect. Have you ever had that experience where the Lord takes you out of your normal circumstances and then he just reveals himself to you in a way you didn't expect? Seeing the Lord in some way that you did not anticipate? The last place that you think that God would show up, he shows up and says something to you that you probably wouldn't have heard had you been in your normal circumstances. But he allowed this to happen, or he took you over this direction or moved you over there so that he could speak to you. And then he spoke to you something that was personal, something that you needed to hear. I think of the disciples when they were on the road to Emmaus thinking Jesus was dead, and Jesus showed up and spoke to them. They didn't expect to see him, and he revealed himself to them. I think of the disciples when they were in the boat and there was a storm all around them, and the last person they expected to see, any person for that matter, walking on water was Jesus. He shows up and reveals himself to them. I think of Elijah when he also was running for his life and he hid in a cave, and the Lord was already in the cave and he said, what are you doing here, Elijah? He was already inside. He was there. What place are you in tonight? The Lord is there. Jacob said, how awesome is this place? Is that the response to what you're facing tonight? Are you looking for Jesus? Are you saying, how terrible is this place? Or are you saying, you know, how awesome is this place? The Lord is even here in the midst of this. Listen, if you're feeling alone like Jacob, or you feel like, you know, nobody's there, listen, God says, I'm there. I'm with you. I'm not going to leave you. I'm going to get you through this, and I'm going to bring you to the other side of this. There's something else that is significant about this particular passage and this vision that Jacob has. I need you for a moment, keep your finger here in Genesis 28, but I want you to go to John chapter 1. This is called cross-referencing. John chapter 1. As we've said before, through studies that we've had, the Old Testament points to Jesus. Did you know that? It's all about him. In the volume of the book, it's written concerning him. But here in John chapter 1, in verse 45, Jesus is being introduced to one of his disciples, or a future disciple. Notice verse 43. The following day, Jesus wanted to go to Galilee, and he found Philip, and he said to him, follow me. Now Philip was from Bethsaida, the city of Andrew and Peter. Philip found Nathanael and said to him, we found him of whom Moses in the law and also the prophets wrote, Jesus of Nazareth, the son of Joseph. And Nathanael said, can anything good come out of Nazareth? Philip said, come and see. And Jesus saw Nathanael coming toward him, and he said, behold, an Israelite in whom there is no deceit. And Nathanael said to him, how did you know me? Jesus answered and said, before Philip called you, when you were under the fig tree, I saw you. And Nathanael answered and said to him, Rabbi, you're the Son of God. You're the King of Israel. Verse 50, Jesus answered and said, because I said to you, I saw you under the fig tree, you believe, you will see greater things than these. And he said to him, most assuredly, I say to you, hereafter you shall see heaven open and the angels of God ascending and descending upon the Son of Man. As Jacob saw this ladder that provided access to God from earth to heaven. Folks, listen, Jesus is the one that provides access from here to there. He is the one. He's the ladder. He's the only way, not one of many. He is the way, the truth, and the life. There's no other way that a person can be saved except through Christ. You can't build your own ladder. You can't purchase a ladder. He is the bridge whereby we cross the great divide. Jesus makes the way. And here Jacob sees this ladder, sees angels ascending and descending, and Jesus picks up on this Old Testament passage and this vision and says, hey, listen, you're gonna see the angels of God ascending and descending upon me. Well, when Jacob wakes up from this dream, notice he tries to strike a bargain with God. Jacob was good at this. At least he started out this way. Look at what it says in verse 18. Then Jacob rose early in the morning, took the stone that he had put at his head, and he set it up as a pillar, and he poured oil on top of it. And he called the name of that place Bethel. But the name of the city had been Luz previously. Then Jacob made a vow, saying, if God will be with me and keep me in this way that I'm going, give me bread to eat and clothing to put on so that I come back to my father's house and

pillar shall be God's house, and of all that you give me, I will surely give a tenth to you. Jacob recognizes the awesomeness of this experience, of this place, and so he calls it Bethel. Bethel means the house of God. And they're having this encounter at the house of God. This isn't the only time we read of this place called Bethel. We read of it when Abraham built an altar there many years earlier. Genesis tells us this, when he sought the Lord. But Jacob takes this rock, sets it up, pours oil upon it like a sacrifice, and says, okay, God, this is what you said you're going to do. If you do it, if you do everything I just heard you say and revealed to me, then you will be my God. You bring me back to this place, you set me up, you take care of me, make sure I have bread to eat, and also clothes on my back, and I'll give you whatever you give me, I'll give you a tenth of it. We got this worked out. I'll come back to this place and I'll worship you. You'll be my God. Deal? Jacob had no idea what God was about to do in his life. Because there's one thing you're going to find out about this man named Jacob. He was a deceiver. He called his own shots. He was a man with a definite plan. And if he had ways of just finagling and getting people to do, but he was about to meet his match. Apparently this trait of deception ran deep in the family line. And he was going to be confronted. God, but here's what you need to know. God was going to bring Jacob to the place of brokenness, of humility, where eventually his name would be changed. It was a 20-year journey, but this is where it started. Jacob's like, all right, God, let's do it. Let's go. You're going to do it? All right, we're going to do it. And God said, all right, Jacob, here we go. And Jacob was going to find out. God was going to break him. God was wanting to bring Jacob. And I'll say this, God wants to bring every single person in here tonight to the end of ourselves so that we can look to God. How many like Jacob say to the Lord, Lord, I'll follow you if you promise to keep me comfortable. Lord, I promise to follow you if you do this for me. If not, forget it. And some end up starting their course, ending in bitterness, disillusionment, because God didn't do what they expected him to do. But God never said it was going to be easy, but he said that he'd be with him. He makes a vow to the Lord. If you do this, then I'll do that. Jacob needed to be broken. And God was in the business of breaking people before he uses people, humbling people so that they can be used to their full potential. Because nothing stands in the way of being used by God more than pride and ourselves. And so Jacob had to come to the end of that, just like his forefathers. Well, it says, notice chapter 29, the journey continues now. So Jacob went on his journey, and it was a 500-mile trek on foot. And Jacob went on his journey, and he came to the land of the people of the east. And he looked, and he saw a well in a field, and behold, there were three flocks of sheep lying by it. For out of that well they watered the flocks. A large stone was on the well's mouth. Now all the flocks would be gathered there, and they would roll the stone from the well's mouth, water the sheep, put the stone back in its place on the well's mouth. So Jacob finally makes it to Haran, and he shows up, and he comes to a field, and he sees a well, and he sees sheep. And of course, he was a shepherd himself. And when he arrives there, he ends up, God is uniquely directing him this whole journey, and he's going to meet his family. I mean, what's the chances? You traveled 500 miles, and God puts him right where he's supposed to be. It says in verse 4, Jacob said, my brethren, where are you from? And they said, well, we're from Haran. And he said, do you know Laban, the son of Nahor? And they said, we know him. And they didn't say, he's doing good. He's fine. Hey, is he well? They said, he's well. And look, his daughter Rachel is coming with the sheep. And then he said, now Jacob, now get this. This is Jacob, man. This is how he operates. He just arrived. He doesn't even know these people. He starts telling them what to do. He said, look, it's still high day. It's not time for the cattle to be gathered together. Water the sheep and go feed them. Like, who is this guy that just came out? Like, he's telling us what to do. He just got here. That's how Jacob operates. That's how he was. And he knew what he was doing. And these guys, the problem was they were lazy. That's one thing you can't say about Jacob. He was not lazy. And he didn't deal kindly with lazy people. He said, listen, you're not supposed to be watering the sheep right now. What are you doing? They were just lying around. But they said, well, we can until all the flocks are gathered together and they've rolled the stone from the well's mouth and then we water the sheep. Now, while he was still speaking with them, this is a great moment. Rachel came with her father's sheep, for she was a shepherdess. And it came to pass when, look at this,
When Jacob saw Rachel, the daughter,

0: of Laban, his mother's brother, and the sheep of Laban, his mother's brother, that Jacob went near and he rolled the stone from the well's mouth and he watered the flock of Laban, his mother's brother. You see, what's so significant about that? Jacob saw Rachel and he went over. He's picked up that stone, moved it out of the way. You can just see it. Just grabbing that rock. I want to see how strong I am. I think so. He went over and he grabbed it, you know, and just wanted to show how strong he was, I think. And then he watered the flocks. I mean, this guy was active. You know, I was talking to a friend recently and we were talking about, you know, Isaac, he meditated in the field. But Jacob, he moved the stone. I mean, there's different ways to approach a woman, you know, and he was trying to show off, or you know, Isaac's just there waiting, you know, but Jacob's intentional at this point. He rolls it away and then he's active, feeds the sheep, waters them, and then look at verse 11. Then Jacob kissed Rachel and lifted up his voice and wept. Now that's an awkward moment. I don't know if it's dehydration that set in or what, but this guy's like, he kissed her and then he wept. It's a very interesting greeting. And Jacob told Rachel that he was her father's relative and that he was Rebekah's son. So she ran and told her father. Then it came to pass when Laban heard the report about Jacob's sister's son that he ran to meet him and embraced him and kissed him, kissing in the family, and brought him to his house. And so he told Laban all of these things. Well, what things? What did he tell him? Did he tell him that he had the patriarchal blessing upon his life? Did he tell him about Esau? Probably not. What did he tell him? He told him a lot. He's going to find out this is the wrong guy to tell everything to. But he told him. And Laban said, surely you are my bone and you are my flesh. And he stayed with him for a month. At this point, Jacob's like, yes, I found the woman I'm totally into. I love Rachel. I like her. I want her to be my wife. He will find out. I met my family. They've got flocks. I mean, I guess it's okay to deceive people and get away. I got away with it. Things are going so well for me. He thought, seemed to be going Jacob's way. But after a month's time, old Uncle Laban came up with a plan of his own, strikes a bargain with his nephew, a bargain for a bride.
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0: Welcome to The Word for Today, featuring the Bible teaching of Pastor Chuck Smith, founder of the Calvary Chapel Movement. 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And on today's edition of The Word for Today, Pastor Chuck continues with the New Covenant as we pick up in Matthew chapter 26, verse 27. 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
1: The covenant that God had established by the priesthood of Levi was something that had to be continued year by year. Had the sacrifice been complete, they would not have had to have made it every year going into the Holy of Holies. But Jesus Christ has established a better covenant, a better way, in once and for all giving his life for us, that we through him might be able to come to God and to relate to God. The whole basis of God's covenant with man is relationship with man, man with God. And that basis by which I can come to God and relate to God. Now, God has made the way for all of us to come, and it's through Jesus Christ and the blood that he shed for our sins. And so Christ is establishing now through this memorial, the Passover, that of which the Passover supper was always looking forward to. They observed the Sabbaths and the new moons and all, Paul said, which were all a shadow of things to come, but the substance, the body, is of Christ. All of the observances of the Passover feast in the Old Testament were all of them just looking forward to the actual Lamb of God who would give his life for the sins of the world and establish a covenant whereby man through him could come into a oneness with God. So that beautiful covenant whereby we come to God through Jesus Christ. Now, I look forward to that day when I drink of it in his Father's kingdom with him. I'm going to have a glorious Lord's Supper someday, and we're going to just be there with Jesus in the kingdom of God. Now, when he had sung a hymn, they went out into the Mount of Olives. I wish that it had 24-track recording studios in those days. Man, would I love to have a cassette of Jesus singing with his disciples, the 12 singing men. Judas was already gone, so that left the 11 with Jesus. What did they sing? Actually, they sang Psalm 136. This is the psalm they traditionally sang at the close of the Passover. And so you can go back and you can read the lyrics of the song that Jesus sang, the hymn that he sang with his disciples there in Psalm 136, that Hallel psalm, which is traditionally sung at the end of the Passover feast. Oh, give thanks unto the Lord, for he is good, for his mercy endureth forever. Oh, give thanks unto the God of gods, for his mercy endureth forever. Oh, give thanks to the Lord of lords, for his mercy endureth forever. To him who alone does great wonders, for his mercy endures forever. To him by his wisdom has made the heavens, and on through that psalm that declares of the glorious mercies of God. And the law came by Moses, but grace and truth through Jesus Christ. The demonstration of God's mercies for man. Then saith Jesus unto them, all ye shall be offended because of me this night. For it is written in Zechariah, I will smite the shepherd, and the sheep of the flock shall be scattered abroad. But after I am risen again, I will go before you into Galilee. And Peter answered and said unto him, though all men shall be offended because of you, yet will I never be offended. And Jesus said unto him, verily I say unto thee, that this night before the cock crows, you shall deny me three times. And Peter said unto him, though I should die with thee, yet will I not deny thee. and likewise also said all the disciples. Peter is guilty here of boasting in his flesh, and really, in a sense, declaring that his love was superior to the love of the other disciples. When Jesus told him the prophecy of Zacharias, "Smite the shepherd and the sheep will be scattered abroad. All of you are going to be offended tonight because of me," Peter said, "Lord, though they may be offended, I will never be offended." Boasting in the flesh, "I will never be offended." And Jesus responded, "Peter, before the cock crows, you will have denied me three times." Peter continued to argue with the Lord. Arguing with the Lord has to be folly. Have you ever engaged in that folly? I have. I have found myself arguing with the Lord. I was always wrong. Peter was challenging the statements of Jesus. I will never be. Lord, I would never deny you. I would die for you. Do not doubt Peter's sincerity. Do not doubt his devotion. I believe that Peter was absolutely sincere when he declared this. I believe at that moment Peter believed what he was saying to be absolutely true. I believe that Peter felt that he would actually lay down his life for Jesus. "I will die with you. I would never deny you." But it does show us the folly of vows that are made predicated upon the ability of our flesh. To make a promise to God, to make a vow to God, is only to trust in the flesh. Jesus later on will say to Peter, "Peter, your spirit indeed is willing." That's right. Your spirit is right. There's no problem there. But your flesh is weak. A common ailment that we all know. It isn't a question of my spirit. It isn't a question of my love. It isn't a question of my devotion. It isn't a question of my sincerity, or even of my desire. The question is the weakness of my flesh. That's the problem. That's where the problem lies. I love the Lord. I want to serve the Lord with everything I have. My problem is that I am living in a body of flesh, and it is weak. Now, it is important that I know that it is weak so that I do not trust in it. And this is what Peter was needing to learn. Jesus knew it all the time. The Bible says he knows our frame. He knows we're but dust. I don't know my frame. I am often prone to think that I am stronger than I really am, wiser than I really am, more capable than I really am. And because of my feelings of ability, the confidence that I sometimes have in my ability, God must reveal to me the weakness of my own flesh in order that I will learn not to rely upon myself, but to rely completely on Him. If I am relying in myself, if I become a self-reliant person, then my strength is always limited to me. My abilities are always limited to me. But if I learn that I am weak, that I can't do it, and I learn to trust in the Lord and to trust in His strength and trust in His ability, then I have unlimited strength and unlimited abilities. And God wants to bring you to the broader dimensions of unlimited strength, unlimited potential, unlimited abilities by trusting in Him to do the work. And Peter needed to learn that. And his spirit indeed was willing, but his flesh was weak. Jesus knew it. Peter didn't. Peter needed to know it. And of course, he found out in a little while. Then came Jesus with them to a place called Gethsemane. And he said unto his disciples, sit here while I go and pray yonder. And he took with him Peter and the two sons of Zebedee, and he began to be sorrowful and very heavy. The whole thing, the pressure began to come upon Jesus at this point. And he said unto them, my soul is exceeding sorrowful, even unto death. Tarry ye here and watch with me. It's almost as though Jesus is bringing these three who he had brought into that close, intimate relationship with himself, the three who had the privilege of being on the Mount of Transfiguration with him, the three that were so often designated for special missions. Fellas, stay with me. Watch with me. My soul is exceeding sorrowful to death. Watch with me. And sort of reaching out for that support from these, his closest associates. And he went a little farther, and he fell on his face and he prayed, saying, oh, my Father, if it is possible, let this cup pass from me. This cup is the new covenant in my blood, which is shed for the remission of sins. Father, if it is possible, let this cup pass from me. If what is possible? If remission of sins is possible. Oh, how this speaks against the blasphemous works of man to be accepted by God. A man thinking that he can offer to God his own good works in order that he might receive the remission of his sins. How this speaks against the efforts of man to be accepted by God by any other means. If it is possible, if salvation for man is possible, if man can be saved by being sincere, if man can be saved by being good, if man can be saved by being moral, if a man can be saved by being religious, if there is some other way by which sins might be remitted, let this cup pass from me. Christ is calling now for an alternate plan. And yet he declares, nevertheless, not my will, thy will be done. And there, submitting himself unto the will of the Father, is what involves the taking up of the cross. Jesus said to us that if we would come after him, we must deny ourselves and take up our cross. What does he mean, take up our cross? It means that I too must submit my will totally to the Father. Let me say that it takes far greater faith to submit yourself totally to God and to commit your life and all totally to God. That takes far greater faith than it does to insist that God heal you or that God do something for you. These people that are going around declaring that you should demand from God whatever you want and insist upon it, make your confessions, and God must acquiesce to your will, have no understanding of God, the nature of God, nor of our relationship to him. Jesus expressed his will, and that's fine. I often in prayer express my will to God. Lord, this is what I would like to see. This is what I would like to have. But whenever I express

and God's ways are much better than mine. And Jesus here is declaring, if it's possible, let the cup pass. Nevertheless, not what I will. Now, what the cross of Christ then declares and should declare to all men is that there is only one way whereby a person can be saved. For had it been possible, surely God would have taken an alternate way, as his son cried out to him there from the garden. If you could be saved by being good or moral or whatever, then God would have inaugurated morality, a law, a code by which you could live and abide and be accepted by God, be forgiven. But such was not the case. The new covenant must be established in the blood of Jesus Christ. The cross was an essential for salvation. And that's why the cross offends people today, because the cross always declares there's only one way by which a man can approach God, and that's through Jesus Christ. Now he came to his disciples and he found them asleep, and he said to Peter, "Could you not watch with me 1 hour? Watch and pray that you enter not into temptation. The spirit indeed is willing, but the flesh is weak." Here, when Jesus needed their support more than any other time, he was bereft of it, for they were sleeping instead of watching, instead of praying. Encourage and strengthen. His disciples were weary, and they were sleeping. And Jesus wakes them up and sort of chides them. "Could you not watch 1 hour? Watch and pray, lest you enter into temptation." And then, understanding it, "Oh, I know your spirit indeed is willing. That's not your problem. Your flesh is weak. I know that. And he went away again the second time, and he prayed, and he said, "Oh, my Father, if this cup may not pass away from me except I drink it, thy will be done." Consigning himself now completely to the Father's will. "Lord, your will be done." And again he came and found them asleep, for their eyes were heavy. And so he left them, and he went away again, and he prayed the third time, saying the same words. Then came he to his disciples, and he said unto them, "Sleep on now, and take your rest." Now, these are not words of scorn or rebuke, but these are words of tender love to those men that he had become so close to. Notice there is a colon there. "Sleep on now, take your rest." Probably there's an interval of several hours designated by that colon. And I believe that during this interval of time, as the disciples wearied, were sleeping there on the ground in the Garden of Gethsemane, that Jesus just sat, "You can't watch with me, but I'll watch over you." And he was waiting for Judas to come, waiting for the inevitable to happen. And I think he was just sitting there looking at these fellas and loving them and praying for each of them. I think he just sort of went around the circle and said, "Oh Lord, there's Peter, and he's going to blow it so bad. And he's going to be so discouraged. He's going to feel so guilty, and it's just going to eat at him. Lord, just really help Peter. Lord, just really work in his life. And Father, use him as the instrument to strengthen the others when you've done your work in him." Jesus said, "Peter, I have prayed for you that your faith fail thee not. And when thou art converted, strengthen your brothers." I think Jesus was probably praying that right at this moment as he was sitting there watching the disciples. And there's an interval of time of perhaps several hours, because he had gone to the garden after the dinner. And the dinner usually began somewhere around 6 o'clock or so. And after the dinner, they had gone to the garden. There he spent

0: the time in prayer, and then it wasn't until towards morning when Judas came out, because it was while he was still at Caiaphas that the rooster began to crow, indicating that it was, you know, getting to be close to morning. They start crowing when about 5 o'clock in the morning or so. So for a couple of hours, probably, Jesus just sat there looking at them, watching over them, praying for them, knowing the heartache, knowing the confusion that they were going to be experiencing, knowing the whole experience that they were, the trauma that they were going to go through when they saw him crucified. I think that he was just praying that the Father would strengthen them and bolster them. And how often, I wonder, he sits over us, watching us, and says, "Oh Lord, Father," you know, he's there making intercession for us. Seeing he ever lives to make intercession for you. And how many times he just sits watching you as you sleep and just says, "Now, Father, you're going to have a rough day tomorrow. You're going to be facing a lot of problems. Lord, just really strengthen them. Father, you know, minister to them and all." How beautiful. How beautiful. Jesus sitting there in the garden, watching over his disciples.
1: We'll return with more of our verse-by-verse Bible study in the book of Matthew on our next broadcast. And be sure to join us again next time as Pastor Chuck continues his verse-by-verse study through the Bible. That's right here on the next edition of The Word for Today. And now, once again, here's Pastor Chuck.
0: May the Lord be with you and bless you. May he keep you in his love and in his grace. We look forward to our gathering together again on many occasions this week as we learn more about God's glorious work in the past and his marvelous plans for our future. And so God keep you in the love of Jesus Christ and strengthen you by his Spirit in your inner man. And may he help you to begin to comprehend what is the length, the breadth, the depth, the height of his love, and begin to understand more and more the things that he has prepared for those who love him

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Case closed. The end. No chance for me to ever leave this prison of my sin. Now I know it might sound crazy, but one day a key unlocked that cell.

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In Hebrews 10, 24 and 25, we read, "Let us consider one another in order to stir up love and good works, not forsaking the assembling of ourselves together, as is the manner of some, but exhorting one another, and so much more as you see the day approaching."

You can't work your way to heaven by good deeds, but some religions teach that you can. Anyone who calls on the name of the Lord Jesus will be saved. Too easy, you say? Well, that's a little secret that'll totally change your life. Keep it tuned right here to Real Hope Radio.

I woke up to this. God's a safe house for the battered, a sanctuary during bad times. The moment you arrive, you relax. You're never sorry you knocked.

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So, you've been rescued from death. I, you've been rescued from tears.

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1: 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Our teacher here on Straight from the Heart is Senior Pastor Joe Foch. We're currently in the New Testament, going verse by verse through the book of Ephesians. On today's broadcast, we'll continue our study, beginning in chapter 2. Before we finish, I'll give you some additional information so you can contact us with any questions or comments. But first, open your Bible to Ephesians chapter 2, and let's join Pastor Joe as he continues.
2: Ephesians chapter 2 says, "And you hath he quickened, who were dead in trespasses and sins, wherein in time past you walked according to the course of this world, according to the prince of the power of the air, the spirit that now worketh in the children of disobedience, among whom also we all had our conversation, our lifestyle, our manner of living in time past, in the lust of our flesh, fulfilling the desires of our flesh and of the mind, and we were by nature children of wrath on our way to hell, even as others." This is a great interruption to that thought. But God, aren't you thankful? I am. On my way to hell, but God, that's my testimony. "Who is rich in mercy, for his great love wherein he loved us, even when we were dead in sins, hath quickened us together with Christ. By grace you are saved. And hath raised us up together and made us sit together in heavenly places in Christ Jesus. That the reason that in the ages to come he might show the exceeding riches of his grace in his kindness towards us through Christ Jesus. For the fact is, by grace are ye saved through faith, that not of yourselves. It is the gift of God, not of works, lest any man should boast. For we are his workmanship, created in Christ Jesus unto good works." We're not in Christ by good works. We're in Christ unto good works, which God hath before ordained, pre-prepared, that we should walk in them. So he is writing to these Ephesians about all of the remarkable things God has done on their behalf, and again, asking that God would give them the spirit of wisdom and revelation and the knowledge of him, that they'd understand these things as spiritually imparted. And he's saying here, your position in Christ, he says, you have to understand that he's taken you from the graveyard to the throne room. That's what he's done in your lives. And he's prepared good works for you that you should walk in them. There's Paul says, if by any means I might finish my course with joy. He understood there were things that God had laid out for him that were to be part of his life. And he says here that God has done that because we are, you and I, we are his workmanship, his poema. We get poem from that, poetry. The only other place that's used is in Romans chapter 1, verse 20, where it says that the things of God can be known through the things that are made, his eternal power and his Godhood. Not the gospel, but there are things of God that can be recognized in the things that are poema, that are made. And the idea is creation is not idle. It's not static. You know, it says, "The heavens declare the glory of the Lord. The earth showeth forth his handiwork day unto day. They utter a speech. There's no language where they're not heard," and so forth. It tells us that the things that are made, creation, actually preach a sermon. They're saying something. So even the unsaved person is without excuse. That's the whole message in Romans chapter 1, that creation says something. He says here, in fact, that you and I are his poema. We are his canvas. God didn't just save us and we're static. There's something now that's demonstrated to the lost realm of humanity through our lives. There's something artistic. There's something that speaks about us. There's a testimony. We are his workmanship, his canvas, you know, and in that we are created from nothing, like bara in the Old Testament, created something created from nothing. We've been created in Christ Jesus, and that there's good works foreordained. There's a path that we should walk in it, and there's great purpose. And he says all of that started, as it were, in the cemetery. He says there in verse 1, and you, he says, who were dead, you know, hath he quickened. He's made us alive again. It's in italics. You'll find it in 1:20 and 2:5. He's reaffirming you that he's made alive, who were dead in trespasses and sin, where in time past you walked according to the course of this world. This is the way you were. You were dead, and he's bringing it to now you're alive. You kind of just give us this before and after picture. We appreciate those. All of the advertisements on TV for diet plans and Jenny Craig and all this, the way they sell that is they show you a before and after. You know, if they just showed you an after, you wouldn't be real impressed sometimes. But because you get to see the before, then you see the after, you go, wow, look at that, you know. They have these shows on TV, The Biggest Loser or whatever. You know, just this is the way they were. This is the way they are. You know, they sell these things. Whether it's a fitness machine, you know, here's the guy, he's a blob, and here's the guy, he's ripped, and it's because he bought this machine or this juicer. And you know, just we love to see these before and after things. Makeup. Here's my skin. It was all acne. It was on my head, my ears. It was on my fingernails. And now I got this stuff, and here I look like a little baby. But you know, just you know, we love to see these before and after things. This is a before and after picture. I mean, look, there's some people that have come here because they knew you before. And they saw you sitting here and they said, God has to be real if that person's sitting in church. Right? It's a before and after thing. You know, I grabbed this article. It was on Fox News. It was in the paper. It says, workers at a Mississippi funeral home say they found a man alive and kicking when they opened the body bag when they were getting ready to embalm him. That will freak you out, wouldn't it? He says, Holmes County Coroner Dexter Howard calls it a miracle that 78-year-old Walter Williams is alive. The coroner was called to Williams' home in Lexington, a community north of Jackson, where the family members believed he had died. Howard says Williams had no pulse. He's the coroner. He was pronounced dead Wednesday night at 9 p.m. And then early Thursday, workers at the Porter's and Son Funeral Home were preparing to embalm Williams when he started to kick in the body bag. Now, I asked the coroner what happened, and he says, the only thing I could say is it's a miracle. Family members were called, and Williams was taken to a hospital. Howard says he believes Williams' pacemaker had stopped working and then started again. Family members say Williams, a farmer, told them he's happy to be alive. I guess so. You know, could have been worse. He could have woke up in the box. That's what always freaks me out when I think, you know. But he woke up in the bag. He could at least kick around and get some, you know. But that's, you know, that's our story too. You know, there's the before and after. You know, we were dead, and all of a sudden we started kicking in a body bag. This body bag. You know, we were dead. It says in trespasses and sins. And yet, isn't it interesting? It says, and we walked according to the course of this world. You're thinking, well, make up your mind. Were we dead? If we were dead, what were we doing walking? Unless, of course, it's like that TV show, The Walking Dead, that everybody seems to want to watch. You know, 16 million Americans watch it every week. What's the attraction? I'd rather watch the cooking show, you know, one of the, you know, Diners, Dives, and Drives. They just, you know, where the dead like to eat or something. But, you know, this is The Walking Dead. You know, there's zombies. A zombie's an animated frame, a dead person with an animated frame. That's what we are. That's what we were, it says here in Christ. We were dead. We weren't dead physically. Our physical frame was alive, but we were dead inside. We were dead spiritually. If you want to see The Walking Dead, you don't have to watch a TV. Go to the mall. They're everywhere. Zombies. Everywhere. You see, in the beginning, in the garden, the only two people born alive were Adam and Jesus. Every other human that's ever lived has been born dead. Sure, we have a physical frame that's alive. We have a soul, a consciousness, a mind. We have thoughts. But man is born dead spiritually. God had said to Adam, in the day you eat thereof, you shall surely die. And Adam ate. He continued to live physically, but he died spiritually. And that, of course, ultimately works out in the physical frame. But people today that are alive physically also need to be alive spiritually. That's why Jesus talks about the new birth. He says that which is born of the flesh is flesh, but that which is born of the spirit is spirit. Unless you're born again, Jesus said, you're never going to see the kingdom. Because if you die in your sins, if your physical frame dies and you have not yet been forgiven, you will be separated from God forever. Death is separation. You know that when a loved one dies, they're separated from you physically, emotionally. Death means separation. Spiritual death is being separated from God forever. So a person, you know, the walking dead, they have physical life. They can hear, they can think certain things. But because they're spiritually dead, they have no capacity to respond to spiritual stimuli. I'm not going over there to the cemetery and preaching the gospel. I'd have a captive audience. But I'm not saying, if you want to accept Christ, get up out of there, you know, because they can't hear. They're dead. They can't respond to physical stimuli. I'm not going to stand there and say, anybody want a lunch? When you're dead physically, you can't respond to physical stimuli. If you're dead spiritually, you can't respond to spiritual stimuli. So some people, you know, they make money, they do well in this world. You kind of look at them, and when you try to tell them about Jesus and forgiveness, they mock you. They make fun of you because they have no capacity to respond to spiritual stimuli. And some people, you know, they can do good things. When Paul was in the shipwreck, the people who were on the island helped him. They brought food, they made a fire, they helped, you know. People have the capacity to do some good things, but the idea is they have no capacity to provide cleansing, forgiveness of their sin. And he says here, people are dead in trespasses and sins. It's spiritual death. And they have no capacity to cleanse themselves or give themselves life. So they have no capacity then to respond to spiritual stimuli. And here's the truth. Look, some of us are in worse conditions than others. Some of us are more decomposed than others, okay? We're the walking dead. Some of us, our noses are falling off and our ears are falling off. Some of us are freshly dead. We don't look as bad. But the truth is, we're all just as dead. Some of us might be more stinkers than others. You know, that guy, you see him, he's using drugs. He's more of a stinker than you are, but you're both just as dead. And in time, you'll stink more too. Okay? The level of decomposition may differ, but none of them are alive. So he says here, this was the problem. Literally, verse 1 says, being dead. And then it says, in trespasses and sins, wherein, verse 2, that's locative in the sphere of those trespasses and sins, where you were dead. This is what happened. In time past, you walked according to the course of this world, according to the prince of the power of the air, the spirit that now worketh in the children of disobedience, among whom also we all had our conversation, our manner of living, our lifestyle in time past, and it was in the lust of our flesh, the fulfilling of the desires of the flesh and of the mind, and we were by nature children of wrath. We were destined to eternal destruction, to hell, even as others, Paul says. So he uses a we there in verse 3, includes himself, we all. That's the way we all were. And he says, here's the problem. Because you were dead in trespasses and sins, you had no capacity to relate to things that were spiritual. You know that you witnessed to your friends, you witnessed to your

at it. But it says here, because we were blind like that, that we walked. Interesting word in the Greek. It means to walk around. It means to meander. It means to be aimless. That our lives were spent aimlessly, meandering, and that was according to this world. According, kata, means down. It means to be suppressed, to be dominated by. Our living was an aimless life. We were trying to find something. We were aimless. We were blind, and we were dominated by this world, this age, this present, you know, world that we're living in. And that's a world, he says, that is being influenced according to, held down, suppressed, dominated by the prince of the power of the air. That's Satan, the spirit that now worketh in the children of disobedience. And it says, and then we were led by the lust of our flesh. So it was the world, the flesh, and the devil, he says, that determined the way we meandered around this world. We really didn't have direction. We were aimless. We had all kinds of proposals. You know, people say, I want this, I want that. People become millionaires, then they end up in Betty Ford Clinic, you know, because they're alcoholics. They thought they wanted $1 million. They got $1 million, and then they can't be happy. Then they can afford the best rehabs, but they're still empty, right? Think of the way we were. Think of what we had. I think of my life before Christ. And it's interesting here, meandering according to this age. You know, this age tells us how to dress, what to wear, what to look like. It's all on the menu. That's this world. It was in my day. Hair down my back, bell bottoms, you know. Don't laugh at me. Young whippersnappers, you know. Then it changed to the menu you had, you know. At least we knew where, again, to put an earring. We knew why it was called an earring. It was called an earring because it went in your ear. It didn't go in your tongue. It didn't go in your nipple. It didn't go in your eyebrow. It was a duh. It's an earring. We knew where they went. You're laughing at us? We bought our jewelry in the jewelry store, not the pet store. Get one of those. That's jewelry. No, it's a leash. No, that's jewelry. You get that. And your pants are hanging down, you know. That's your crotch. No, those are my knees. No, those are not yours. Your crotch. And these hang down there. And your underwear needs to stick out. They're not underwear. They're outerwear. They need to stick out of your pants. And the hat goes this way, not this way. This is frontwards. Oh, I thought this was frontwards. No, this is front. You know, don't laugh at us. I watch you guys and have just as much fun laughing at you. And now it's gone from baggy pants and all this, now to these little tight girl pants and, you know, everything, you know, everybody gets the menu, what's out there, right? And we want to be cool, we want to be popular, we want to be fit in, so we all kind of go with the, you know, and it says there's this, we meander, we're aimless, we're trying to fit in, we're trying to be appreciated. Affirmation's a good thing, we want all those things, but he said it's according to this world, it's suppressing us, it holds us down, it's according to the prince of the power of the air. He determines the things, the trends in this world. And look, he was, Ezekiel 28, heaven's worship leader. One thing he understands is media, it's music. Karl Marx said, you give me the poets and give me the musicians and I will have the next generation. And you look at music in the culture today. You look where it's gone. I mean, again, now even hip hop, I mean, it's going to Aleister Crowley and the Satanist Bible. It's become darker than it was. You know, yeah, I have this spirit that comes into me when I perform and take, you know, it's becoming spiritual and dark. It says here that the prince of this world, he energizes, it says worketh in, he gives energy to the children of disobedience. He energizes them. And you watch some of this, think this is dynamic. There's a dynamic here. It draws people, particularly young people. Dead, Paul says. That's how we were. We had no life. We couldn't respond to spiritual stimuli. We could respond to the, in our meandering.

0: pandering to this course of this present world where the prince of the power of the air is suppressing things and he's energizing the children of disobedience, among whom the children of disobedience, Paul says we, includes himself, we all had our manner of living in time past, and that was in the lust of our flesh, fulfilling the desires of our flesh and of the mind, and were by nature, he says, children of wrath, even as others. We were the walking dead, the influences in our life, the world, the flesh, and the devil. We hear it through the New Testament. And you tell that to an unsaved person, they are going to mock you and make fun of you. It's like taking a blind person and saying to them, look at that sunrise. I mean, is that beautiful? And they can't appreciate it because they can't see. What are you going to do? Slap them. Come on, what's wrong with you? Look at that. Respond. Give me something here. They can't see spiritual things. Paul wants us to understand how dead we were. Of course we were alive physically. We could think. You get a PhD. But this whole passage says we are living in a changing environment, and it is relative to eternity. The ages that are going to come, age upon age upon age. And anything we accomplish in this life, even if it's a PhD, it isn't to be compared with the miracle of regeneration. Human beings, I admire somebody who can get a PhD, who can do those things. During the millennium, when I have 1,000 years, I might be able to do it. But some people can do it in a few years. I admire that. But that isn't anything compared to what's happened in our lives, the miracle of the new birth, regeneration, being taken from the cemetery to the throne room. There's nothing that compares to that. Nothing. And that makes evident, that is all evident a second after our last breath. So he says here, we were lost, we were dead, we were dominated by things around us, we couldn't even make the proper choices. Look at verse 4, you know, he says, we were children of wrath, even as others, and this is one of those great changes, but God. But means forget everything I said before this, because this is all the difference in the world. But Satan is powerful, he said, but God. Maybe Satan. Not Satan, but God. But you know, you don't understand what kind of sinner I was, but God. He saved you, and the blood of his son is more powerful than the sin you were in. I don't know if anybody can love me that, but God. He loved you with a great love he had, even when you were dead in trespasses and sins, he loved you. You know, there's a thing here that says, okay, now let's change our attention from how dead we were to the one who's given us life. But God, who is rich in mercy, he's rich in power, he's rich in wisdom, he's rich in all kinds of things. It says here, he's rich in mercy. I mean, he's more powerful than we can understand. His wisdom, his ways are above our ways. We can't even understand them. Well, it's the same thing here. He's rich in mercy. We can't even appreciate the measure of mercy that's been extended to us. We have to receive it by faith. We can't quantitatively appreciate it.
1: 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Thanks for listening, and remember to join us next time as we continue with more great Bible teaching that comes straight from the heart.

The plagues of locusts not only affected God's people physically, but they affected God's people mentally, and they affected God's people emotionally. But even bigger, couldn't even worship the Lord. They affected God's people emotionally.

0: Welcome to Apply Within, a verse-by-verse study of the Word of God with Pastor Bob Davis of North Country Chapel. We invite you to join with us as we, by the power of God's Holy Spirit, apply His Word within our own hearts as we study line upon line, precept upon precept, verse by verse, through the Bible. As we begin the book of Joel, the prophet warns God's people of a plague and calls them to turn back to the Lord. Here's Pastor Bob.
1: The word of the Lord that came to Joel, the son of Pethuel. The word of the Lord. This is God's word. God is going to speak to them precept upon precept. I'm sorry. He is. Hear this, you old men, and give ear, all you inhabitants of the land. Hath this been in your days, or even in the days of your fathers? Tell your children of it, and let your children tell their children, and their children their children, and another generation. That which the palmer worm hath left hath the locust eaten, and that which the locust hath left hath the canker worm eaten, and that which the canker worm hath left hath the caterpillar eaten. There's nothing left. It's all terrible. It's the worst they've ever seen. Joel begins, and this is God's word. God sends Joel with this word to the people. He says, you older men, older people, you could say, translated, elders. And he asks, God asks the elders, the older generation, that's some of us right here. He asks them a rhetorical question. And a rhetorical question, we know, or we understand, is understood. When the question is asked, no one has to even say the answer. The answer is understood. And his point is, that's because there has never been anything like this. Like this locust, there many locusts have come through. There's never been anything like this on this level, ever. There's never been anything so devastating in the land in the history of their nation. And God says, doesn't that make you want to think now? Well, what do you think? See, you see, he asked a rhetorical question. You ever seen anything like it? You older guys? Never. Your parents ever talk about anything like this? Never. But it's happened right before your very eyes. Maybe we should take note. Something's up. Joel is going to later on say, I don't want to get ahead of myself or ruin it for you, but he's going to later on say, you've never seen anything like these locusts and what it accomplished, have you? No. What's coming, the day of the Lord, so much worse than that. It makes the locust thing look like a picnic. Think that through. And then Jesus' words, there shall be great tribulation such as was not since the beginning of the world to this time when Jesus spoke, and nor shall there be after. As we'll soon see, Joel is saying the same thing about the great and terrible day of the Lord. The springboard, if you will, is actually this locust plague and the ugliness that followed it. It's Jesus says there's nothing been so bad since the beginning of the world. Joel, same thing. He says that the great day of the Lord is a very great and terrible and dangerous time. It'll be horrible on this earth. It's horrible when he's writing to them right there. Horrible. Something they've never experienced as a nation. And he goes, nothing compared to what's coming. It's going to be so horrible. Horrible, the Bible says, beyond description. That's what's coming to this planet. Well, there are about, and I don't want to go into all this zoology and biology and et cetera and stuff. There are about 90 types or kinds of locusts, little grasshoppers or little, 90 types. Some suggest here this locust plague basically came, what he's saying is in four, what's the word? I don't know. I wrote down stages. Four stages. and the four stages of the life of a locust. I'm sure those are things you think about at night when you're bored. I wonder what the life of a locust is like. Four stages. And listen to this. There's the chewing locust. It's important to know. The swarming locust, the crawling locust, and the consuming locust. Four stages of their lives. They pretty much just crawl and eat and crawl and fly and group and fellowship and eat. Is what he's saying. And when you say, why is that important? Well, because look at verse 4. We read it. That which the palmer worm had left, the locust has eaten. You got the chewing, now you got the swarming. And that which the locust has left, the cankerworm's eaten. That's the crawling locust. And what the cankerworm left, the caterpillar eating. That's the consuming locust. They just come through. Did you know? You'll see in a moment. They came through and ate. There were so many, they ate the bark completely off the fig trees, and the fig trees were dying. In other words, they took down whole trees. That's just bizarre. Anyway, look at verse 5. Now he tells them what they ought to do. And we learn a lot about us and a lot about them. Awake, you drunkards, and weep and howl, all you drinkers of alcohol, wine. Because of the new wine, you got to weep, for it is cut off from your mouth. For a nation has come up upon my land. This is God speaking, remember. Strong and without number, whose teeth are the teeth of a lion, and he hath the cheek teeth of a great lion. He hath laid my vine waste, verse 7, and barked my fig tree. All the bark is gone. The tree is now dying. Or they died. He hath made it clean bare and cast it away. The branches thereof are made white. All the bark and everything green on the tree, gone. And so he starts with one of the main sins of his people. I thought it's going to be idolatry. It's going to be they're weasels. They're cheating. They're lying. It is alcohol. The drunkards are told, he calls them drunkards, are told to weep and wail. Why? Because the ones that were addicted to alcohol were immediately now required to dry out. Why? There was none to be had and none to be made. That's a problem in Israel, wouldn't you think? That would be a problem in the United States of America. If instantly there were no alcoholic beverages available, what do you think would happen to some people? Many people probably. And so he says, you guys need to weep and wail. There will be no more wine, not for a long time. The locust destroyed all the vineyards. Gone. Joel compares the locust, as we read together. Did you notice Joel compares, because this is what God's word says. He compares the locust to an invading army. Innumerable, what he says, without number. They have invaded, God says, my land. Proverbs chapter 30, verse 27. Probably many of you are familiar with that. This says the locusts have no king. Locusts don't actually have a commander or a ruler or a leader. Yet they go forth, Proverbs 30:27. Locusts have no king, yet go they forth, all of them by bands. They run in armies. The idea is the same. It's like God says, it's like an invading army with no commanding general or king. They come in and they destroy everything in their path. They were so numerous. They came in like an invading army and they literally ate everything that they could get, everything green. They ate the bark off the trees. They destroyed entire fig trees. Stripping the bark is what God says here. Stripping the bark completely gone off the, not just the, the base of the tree, but all the way up the tree, and all the branches were white. All the bark, the covering, the skin of the tree gone. And now the life is wasted. And all the green fields, not just the vineyards, we'll see in a moment, but the vineyards as well. Well, verse 8 says, lament. First he says, okay, you drunkards, weep and howl. You got a problem here. Now he says, lament to the people. Lament like a virgin with sackcloth for the husband of her youth. The meat offering, the drink offering, is cut off from the house of the Lord. The priests, the Lord's ministers, mourn. The field is wasted. The land is actually mourning. For the corn is wasted. The new wine is dried up. The oil languisheth, meaning the olive oil. It's no more. It's gone. He calls upon the people, the entire nation, lament. That means to cry out loud, to weep, to sob in misery. Cry out, lament, like a young newlywed bride that lost her husband. The priests, specifically chosen by God to serve the Lord, they are to mourn and weep. Why? There's nothing left to even do the simple offerings to the Lord that they're called upon to do daily, nightly. There's nothing left. They can't even, wait a minute, think about it. They can't even worship the Lord properly. According to the Mosaic covenant, according to the law, they had to bring the oil. They had to use the oil to keep the candles, the light burning in the holy place and et cetera. You remember all that? They can't worship. The entire nation has been affected by this plague of locusts, is what we're learning. All the people, the drunkards, the priests that serve in the temple, all the people throughout all the land. Even the land is in mourning. Everyone should mourn. There's no olive oil. There's no grapes. There's no grain. The three staple crops of Israel at that time, the staples that they had, are destroyed. There's nothing anyone can do. The land is destroyed. It's wasted. It's gone. Not only that, be ye ashamed, verse 11. You husbandmen. Husbandman is a, well, you and I, let's call him farmer. That's the one who works the land, farms, works the land, you know, growing crops, sometimes running cattle, sheep, herds, etc. Well, he says, be ashamed, O you husbandmen, and O you vine dressers, the ones who take care, for the wheat and the barley, because the harvest of the field is gone. Everything is gone. The vine dried up, the fig tree is destroyed, languishes. The pomegranate tree, the palm tree also, the apple tree, even all the trees of the field are withered because joy is withered away from the sons of men. Be ashamed, howl, farmers and vine dressers. See the wheat and the barley, that's the breadbasket of the nation. That's their staple, that's what they've got to have food. Well, it's gone. Along with all those other trees, the fruit trees, etc., withered, destroyed. Along with them, the joy among the people. Things are so hard. Things are so difficult. They lost their joy. Have you been there, Christian? If you're not careful, we're blessed because he has put us in a special position by his grace. Sure, we weep for our nation. Yes, we mourn. Yes, we cry out to God. But we don't let the joy go, do we? Well, we'll talk about it in a moment. Let me read verse 13. Gird yourselves, dress yourselves up, get yourself prepared, and lament, you priests, put on the garments. Howl, you ministers of the altar. Come, lie all night in sackcloth, you ministers of my God, for the food offering, the meat offering, and the drink offering is withheld from the house of your God. How pitiful is that? Nothing available for even the worship of the Lord God Almighty. Nothing. They can't perform their duties. The only thing they've been called to do, full time to serve the Lord, they can't perform their duties. There's nothing for them to use for the offerings. They were to lie all night girded with sackcloth and ashes because there was no food offering and no meat offering or drink offering. The economy of the land is so completely destroyed, there's not even enough to offer to the Lord. So we see, just put it all together now. I mean, good news is coming. Don't get bummed. Put it all together now. The plagues of locusts not only affected God's people physically, but they affected God's people mentally, and they affected God's people emotionally. But even bigger, couldn't even worship the Lord. They affected God's people spiritually. Drought and troubles in the land affect God's people, affect you and me mentally, emotionally, physically. But by grace, think about it, we've got God's Holy Spirit. Remember that. They don't have God's Holy Spirit. The Holy Spirit wasn't given. He would come upon individuals in the Old Testament and leave. Holy Spirit was not given till the New Testament, the New Covenant. So keep all that in mind. They couldn't even worship the Lord as they were called to do, but don't panic. Look at the next two verses. Sanctify ye a fast. Sanctify, set aside a day for a fast. Call a solemn assembly, gather the elders and all the inhabitants of the land into the house of the Lord and cry to God. Pray, cry out to God. Alas, for the day of the Lord is at hand, and as a destruction from the Almighty shall it come. Notice he says, there's something bigger out there, the day of the Lord. It's still future. The priests were not only to mourn, they were to call a sacred assembly, a sacred fast, sacred meaning set apart for the Lord only. Sacred assembly at the temple for all the people. The entire nation was called upon to fast, and they were called upon to do what? Pray. Call to the Lord. You know, God is a God of mercy. He is a God of all grace. You'll read in the New Testament, grace upon grace. You may be in it over your head, but don't ever, ever stop. Just continue, humble yourself, and cry out to God. No pit is so deep that he is not deeper still. We don't give up hope. God says to the people, cry out to me. That's the word of the Lord. God says, cry out to me. And we see Joel prophesy about the future. Yeah, it was bad, and it looks like the great and terrible day of the Lord. But no, the great and terrible day of the Lord is so much more ugly, so much more dark and dangerous and evil. He's talking about the future. The day of the Lord, just as the plague of locusts brought complete destruction and suffering to the land of the people of Israel, just as that happened, so will the day of the Lord bring, hear it, to the world. Complete destruction, suffering on a much grander scale than just one little nation. Is not the meat cut off before your eyes? Yea, joy and gladness from the house of our Lord. The joy and the gladness were gone. The seed is rotten under their clods. The garners are laid desolate, empty. The barns are broken down, for the corn is withered. How do the beasts groan? Even the animals are struggling. How do the beasts groan? The herds of cattle are perplexed because they have no pasture. Yea, the flocks of sheep are made desolate. There are no green grass for the cattle, for the horses, for the sheep and the goats. There's nothing for them to eat. A lot of the livestock will be lost. O Lord, verse 19, to thee will I cry. For the fire hath devoured the pastures of the wilderness, and the flame hath burned all the trees of the field. The beasts of the field cry also unto you. For the rivers of water are dried up, and the fire hath devoured the pastures of the wilderness. I don't know, just basically bad news. Basically. The joy is gone. Of the children of Israel, the joy is gone. The joy is gone from the house of the Lord. Also, he said, the joy and the gladness is gone. Do you understand that they were under the old covenant? It was conditional. If you do this, I'll have to do that. But if you do this, then I promise I'll do this. Conditional. God gave us a new covenant. The night he was betrayed, Jeremiah 31 explains it to us. It was promised first. And if you just go to chapter 12 of the book of Genesis, come on through, you'll see the new covenant promise through Abraham and his seed, Jesus Christ. You'll see that in Galatians chapter 3, really well explained there simply. How sad when you see that in the lives of people. Haven't you been around people that just are so down? They think there is no up. They are so low that they think that they're thinking about doing away with themselves. There's no joy. There is no gladness. There is nothing. There is no blue sky. There's nothing they can't see. How sad is that? How much worse is it in the ones who say they belong to the Lord? And Nehemiah chapter 8, verse 10, this is God's word, and this is a message from God to them. Then Nehemiah said unto them, go your way. Go on home. Take some time. Eat the fat. I love that verse, this little piece of verse. Eat the fat. Yeah. And drink the sweet. Send portions to them for whom nothing is prepared. We're going to just take a day, and we're going to all eat. And I want you to make, just go home and eat. Eat with your neighbors. Eat with the friends. Invite everybody. Just eat. Have something to eat. Drink some lots of juice. Have fun. And if you know some families that can't afford anything, you take them some food too and make sure they eat. Why? For this day is holy unto the Lord. Do not be sorry. Why? The joy of the Lord is your strength. The devil wants you down. If you're depressed, if you are afraid, if you know you're not doing good, because none of us are, if you let that get you down, the devil has got you where he wants you. God says, you know what? Cry out to me. Rejoice and be exceeding glad. The joy of the Lord is your strength. You say, I'm feeling weak. Then rejoice. Take joy in the Lord, in the promises of God, in the things he's given you, in the things he's done.
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2: Now as we get into the creation of the animal type of life in the fifth day. First of all, the life forms in the water. Let the waters bring forth abundantly, and my, the teeming life forms in the water. And again, the design and the variety. I love to go snorkeling over in Hawaii. The tremendous variety of life forms that I can see. Now, there are a lot of life forms I can't even see. The waters are teeming with life forms. But I often wonder why God made such weird-looking fish and such variety, and then the fabulous colors. It's just, to me, exciting that God is not limited to just one design. You look around tonight and you see that God isn't limited to one design. Yet we all possess the basic same, basic same features. We all have a nose. We all have eyes. We all have eyebrows. We all have, most of us have, some hair at least. And, teeth, the mouth, chins, cheeks, and so forth. And yet, look at the variety. You've got basically the same features, and yet we don't look alike at all. It just testifies to God's neat, inventive genius in being able to take same basic features and just create an infinite number of varieties. God evidently likes variety. He makes every snowflake different. Every one of them is a perfect geometrical pattern. But no two snowflakes alike. Of the trillions of snowflakes that fall every year, God just likes variety so much, he doesn't make any two of them alike. And yet they are so exquisitely beautiful when you look at them under a microscope. The geometric patterns and designs. And so of all of the millions of people, there may be some who look somewhat alike, and yet, when you get to know twins, you'll be able to tell them apart at sight. Because there's just enough difference between everybody. Though the twins may have come from the same cell, divided, and thus they have the same chromosome content and gene content as each other, yet the variations that develop. I just am amazed at creation. I just love to see the different life forms. I love to see these crazy little tiny bugs, and I don't even know what they are or where they're going, and I wonder if they know where they're going. But they know how to fly. Now, they fly in erratic patterns. And sometimes they can be pesky. But they'll land sometimes. I read my Bible, and they'll land on my Bible, and I'll just look and study them. And I think, you marvelous little creature, you. You can fly. You got something over me. So designed, so constructed, that you can fly off of that page. And just the wide variety. A fly, you hate them, but yet, what fabulous design. Swept back wing design. And their ability to just hover. And then almost to fly backwards. I mean, when you see them, just they can dart in several directions. And then they can land on the ceiling and walk. Yeah. And I've often wondered, how close does he get to the ceiling before he flips over so he can land on his feet? That's going to worry you, isn't it? But oh, how marvelous is our God. How infinite his wisdom. How great his creative genius in all of the life forms that we see. Now we have the basic life forms, the plant life forms on the third day. Here on the fifth day, now we have the more complex life forms. The plant forms, of course, are necessarily rooted. The roots themselves are marvelous. They are able to go down and each little root is a chemical laboratory. And it is able to take out of the soil just the necessary chemicals to support that particular plant. Able to tell the difference between the chemicals, knows just the chemicals that it needs out of the soil to feed the particular plant that it's coming from. To bring the moisture up out of the soil and all. Marvelous. Absolutely marvelous. But we get the more complex life forms that sort of are a little independent. They're not rooted. They're not grounded. They are mobile. And the various cycles that God has created, the whole process is just so marvelous indeed. The water teeming with life. And then the air and the many, many kinds of birds and the variety of birds that God has created and those instinctive abilities in the birds. I'm always fascinated by that little bird in Hawaii that goes up into the Aleutian chain in order to mate. During the summer, they take off from Hawaii and they fly all the way up into Alaska, where they mate. They build their nest. They lay the eggs. They hatch their young. And then with the coming of winter, they don't want to spend winter in Alaska, and who can blame them? And you have to almost envy them spending their winters in Hawaii. They take off over the thousands of miles without suitcases, without spare gas tanks, without compasses or navigational equipment. And they come flying right into Hawaii. Sometimes they get into severe storms. 100, 200 mile an hour winds that blow them off course, but somehow they find their way right in. You say, oh, well, they remember the way they flew out. How do they reckon? Some think that there's some kind of a device that tunes in on the magnetic field of the earth. I don't know. But really, they're not following the same path. That argument sort of shot down because really the parents decide to leave for Hawaii before the kids are able to fly that far. So the parents fly off to Hawaii, leaving their kids in Alaska. But it doesn't seem to matter. A couple of weeks later, their kids take off and they fly right to Hawaii. Never been there before. Yet somehow God has built into this little bird that kind of instinct. And that's a bird brain, and it's not very big, kind of a computer. Talk about microsystems. Oh, the wisdom of God. The wisdom of God. How thrilling to be able to see the design in nature all testifying of the wisdom of the God that I serve. I'm so glad that I serve him. I'm so glad that I know him. Such a glorious God. So wise. All of these created life forms. Now, he created also the mammals, the great whales. He created the animals, the domesticated type animals, all after their own kind. The evening and the morning were the fifth day. And God said, let the earth bring forth living creatures after their kind, cattle, creeping things, the beasts of the earth after his kind. And it was so. And God made the beasts of the earth after his kind, and the cattle after their kind, and everything that creepeth upon the earth after his kind, and it was good. And God said, let us make man in our image and after our likeness. And let them have dominion over the fish of the sea, over the fowl of the air, and over the cattle, and over all the earth, and over every creeping thing that creepeth upon the earth. And God created man in his own image, in the image of God created he him, male and female created he them. So we find now the crowning act of God's creation. Having created the world with its many life forms, he now wants one to rule over these life forms. And so God said, let us make man in our image after our likeness. The triunity of God is found in the first verse of the Bible. In the beginning, God. The word in Hebrew is Elohim. Elohim is a plural word. In other places in the Old Testament, it is translated gods. El is God in Hebrew, singular. In Hebrew, there is a dual tense, too, and the Hebrew Elah is God in the dual tense. But Elohim is the plural tense for God. And so even the triunity of God is expressed in the first verse, in the beginning, God, Elohim, not El, but Elohim created the heavens and the earth. And the Spirit of God, the Holy Spirit, moved over the face of the waters. And God said, the moment God spoke, you have the word of God. And in the beginning was the word was with God, the word was God. And the same was in the beginning with God, and all things were made by him. Now you have God saying, let us make man in our image, after our likeness. Who was God talking to? God, after the counsel of his own will, in the triunity of the Godhead, which we in our feeble, finite minds cannot comprehend, but in that trinity of his nature, said, let us make man after our image. And thus he made man after his image, a trinity of nature. So God is a superior trinity. Man made in the image of God is an inferior trinity. The superior trinity being Father, Son, and Holy Spirit, the inferior trinity of man being body, soul, and spirit. After his likeness, the chief governing characteristic of God is his self-determination, his will, his ability to choose and to determine his own destiny or his own mind. Man, being created in the image of God, was created a self-determinate being. Being created after the image of God, God created me with the capacity to choose. I have the power of self-determination. I can choose what I want. I have that power, that capacity. I'm made in the image of God, who is a self-determinate being. Now, if God created me with a capacity of choice, it would be totally meaningless unless he gave me a choice. What value would it be for me to have the capacity to choose if there was nothing to choose? Not only giving me the capacity of choice, he also respects the choice that I make. Again, what value would it be for God to give me the freedom of choice, but then not respect the choice? I say, well, I want to do this. He said, you can't do that. Then that isn't free choice. He does not respect my choice, and thus it isn't really the freedom of choice. So having given me the capacity of choice, making me in his image, he has to then offer me an alternative, give me a choice to make, but then he has to respect that choice that I have made. Part of the intricacy of self-determination, that image of God in which man was created. That is why when God created man, and he created the garden for man to dwell in, that he put in that garden a tree of knowledge of good and evil, and said to man, don't eat that. Therein is the choice that man was given, because having

me to go to heaven, where I would have to love him and have to be with him and have to serve him. I don't want God in my life. I don't want God around me. I don't want God to leave me alone. All right? If he then doesn't leave me alone, he's not respecting my choice. What value is it for me to have a choice if he doesn't respect it? It is an awesome thing to realize that God does respect my choice. Now, he does seek to influence my choice because he loves me and he knows what is best for me. And knowing me and loving me and knowing what is best, he seeks to influence my choice and to direct my choice. But I always have the right to say, bug off, God, I don't want to follow you. And he will not force his choice upon me, because that would not be free choice. The chief emotional attribute of God is love. God making me in his image has made me with this beautiful capacity to love. I am capable of loving, of giving and receiving love. And to know the meaningfulness of giving and receiving love. Because I'm created in the image of God, and that's his chief emotional characteristic, is to love. Now God is honored when I follow him and I love as he loves. But I don't have to. Again, I have the choice, and I can choose to hate if I want. But I have the capacity to love. So man was made in the image of God and in the likeness of God. Now, that does not necessarily mean a physical likeness of God. What God looks like, none of us know. God constantly refused that man should make any kind of a likeness of him. Thus, as God appeared to man in the Old Testament, there was no form, so that man would not think of God in the terms of a form and try to carve out a form that would represent God. The likeness of God we see in Jesus Christ. The fullness of the Godhead bodily dwells in Christ. Now, when God created our bodies, he created ears so that we could hear, designed them so that they would pick up sound vibrations that would bounce or vibrate the little Inca staples and bones in there and send these vibrations into the brain that my brain would interpret as words and sounds and make it intelligible to me. So I think of my ears when I think of hearing. Now I know that God can hear, but it doesn't necessarily follow that God has ears. I need ears to hear, but God wouldn't necessarily need ears to hear. I make sounds by the use of the throat and the tongue and the teeth and the roof of the mouth and so forth. I form the sounds by the expelling of air and by the movement of all of these things in coordination, so that the sounds come forth in a way that, because we have agreed that particular sounds mean particular things, I'm able to communicate intelligibly to you through sounds that I can form in my mouth. I can speak to you. Now, when God speaks, he doesn't necessarily need all the vocal apparatus that I have, a voice box, a larynx, and a tongue, and all of this. I have this little system in my eyes with the vitreous jelly on the backside that is taking these little pictures at the rate of about 18 per second and transmitting the vibrations on into the brain, by which my eyes are interpreting the world around me and making it understandable as the vibrations come into my brain, and all of this unscrambling and interpretation as these little flash vibrations are bounced in at 18 per second.
and I am able to recognize you.

0: and say, oh yeah, there's, and the color of clothes that you're wearing and the whole thing, your eyes are picking it all up and sending all those messages into the brain. No wonder you get tired at the end of the day. And thus, I know that God can see, but it doesn't follow that God has to have eyes to see. But because I relate seeing to eyes, and when I talk about God seeing, I would say, well, the eyes of the Lord go to and fro throughout the entire earth. But it doesn't necessarily follow that God has eyes, because eyes aren't essential for seeing.
1: 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Join us again next time as Pastor Chuck continues his verse-by-verse study through the Bible. 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
0: May the Lord fill your heart with praise and thanksgiving through the week, that you might know God's work and God's victory in your life. May God help you to bring things into their proper perspective and the proper priorities, that you might seek first the kingdom of God, His righteousness, and that you might realize the power and the glory of the God that you serve, in order that you might see His work in your life in a very real and beautiful way. In Jesus' name.

In Philippians 4, we read, "Don't worry about anything. Instead, pray about everything. Tell God what you need and thank Him for all that He's done."

You see, the hormones racing, the excitement flowing, it's not a good determination of true lasting love. Physical attraction, that's important, but that's not the end all. You see, genuine love, it doesn't take advantage of the other person. It doesn't necessarily look for self-satisfaction in disregard for that other person. But that's what Amnon's all about. That's what he's all about. True love is not me-centered. What can I get out of this relationship? But it's other person-centered.

Aloha kakou e komo mai. Welcome to As We Gather, the Bible teaching ministry of Calvary Chapel Honolulu with Pastor Bill Stonebreaker. Today, Pastor Bill continues in 2 Samuel chapter 13.

0: This is kind of a difficult chapter to go through because you talk about sexual exploitation. You talk about the innocence of a woman being robbed. Here, one of David's son, his firstborn son, is gratified by this. And you find kind of a weaselly guy that kind of encourages him how to get her in a compromising position. And I think for time and eternity, it is something that we deal with. And maybe in your secular life, you've dealt with that. But now as believers, as Christians, sometimes certain things in the Bible, I know J. Vernon McGee, he doesn't even like to go into certain chapters. He passes over that because he was kind of from the old school. They don't like to talk about those things. And I know there are times where we don't like to really get and delve into some of these things, but we have to realize, you know, especially for the young ones that have been up here and they've led us in worship, and maybe you who've lived in the world and you know what the world's all about, and maybe you've fallen in a lot of these situations, you know that this is a reality. There are things that we apply to our life that we're aware of, but we have to be cautious of. And we need to point these out, especially to the young ones, to your children, to your grandchildren, as you're raising them up. One of the unfortunate things is David, he wasn't the best father. In fact, I'd have to say he wasn't really a good father. And he didn't really train his kids up. He didn't really direct his children. He didn't discipline his children. There are a lot of things that were wrong with David. He was a man after God's own heart. But we have to realize even the best of God's servants, they have flaws. And I'm so thankful that the Bible lays that out, because we can see ourselves in that, whether it be you've fallen or whether you've been tempted in that area, you realize that these things are pretty common. And there are things that we want to stay away from. And so if you haven't fallen into that and you see, wow, that's right in the scripture, well, great, stay as far away from that as you possibly can. And also teach your kids, because they're going to be confronted with some of these things that we see in the scripture. Now, we know from last time that Nathan he confronted David on his sin with Bathsheba. He had seen her, he lusted after her, he took her, he conspired to have her husband put to death. He tried to cover that up by calling her husband back from the battle and trying to find out, how's the battle going, Uriah? Oh, well, that's good. Now go home to your wife. Because she was pregnant by David. And he thought he could cover it up by him going home, sleeping with his wife, because he'd been in the field, you know, fighting the enemy. But this was a righteous man. He didn't go home to her. He slept with a baggage with the servants. He said, how can I have pleasure with my wife as my men, as the men are out there? They're suffering. They're fighting the enemy. I can't do that. And so David, next night, he got him drunk and did the same thing. But the man, Uriah, was a righteous man. So you see some really, really bad things with David. And then as Nathan gives that incredible parable, that David really, that righteousness inside of him comes out. And he says, that man should die. Well, he should. But then David says, he needs to pay back fourfold what he has taken. If you remember that, the whole story about the rich man that had many flocks, the poor man had one ewe lamb. A stranger came to the rich man. He didn't want to take of his own flock. So he took that one little ewe lamb from that poor man because he had the power to do that. Well, that was David. You had the power here in the kingdom. You could have any woman. You already had wives and concubines, but you took Uriah's wife, Bathsheba. You see, and so David, he did have that righteousness in him, but it just needed to come out. And with that parable, it did come out. But one of the things, you know, I think about David, and the thing I like about David, the amazing thing, not stay as far away from his sin as possible. And God has just put that out there for all of us to see. And it's really a shame upon David and his kingdom. And yet at the same time, the amazing thing about David is not his failures and his recovery, because the righteous person falls seven times and gets back up and goes on, repents and goes back on. But the thing that I see with David is his dedication to live for and love and follow God under the circumstances that his sin brought upon him. For decades, he had to go through the consequence of the sin. You see, I think it was Spurgeon that said, repentance needs to be as notorious as the sin. And certainly David's repentance was. And really his life proven by a life with God lived under the shadow of the consequence of his sins. And you see, that's what we're going to have to deal with now from here on out. You're going to have to see what David really put up with and still followed the Lord in all these things. And that's what I love about David. Some people, they give up so easily when maybe they blow it and maybe God doesn't come through in a way that they think he should. And so they want to turn away from the Lord and leave him. Not David. You see, the consequences, they haunted David the rest of his life. And when we read in Psalm 51 and Psalm 32 about David, how he felt about what he did and what he was going through, and then the aftermath, we really see those things haunted him. You see, you can choose your sin. You can't choose the consequence. David did choose his sin. He didn't choose the consequence. But when he was confronted, he said, I have sinned against the Lord. And Nathan said, the Lord has taken away your sin. You see, the Bible tells all of us, maybe you didn't sin as egregiously as David, but Jesus said, if you think in your mind that, if you lust in your heart, it's the seed of adultery. If you're angry with your brother or sister on the freeway, you know, it's the seed of murder and of anger. And he said, we need to repent. And the Bible tells us if we confess our sins, he is faithful and just to forgive us our sins and to cleanse us from all unrighteousness. 1 John 1:9. And so sin, it first affects God. It's not, well, I hope nobody finds out. Well, God knows. I mean, maybe others don't know, but God knows because it affects our relationship with God. That's first off. But secondly, it affects our relationship with those that are closest to us, our family. And that's what happened with David. But the consequence, remember what Nathan said, the consequence as God speaks through Nathan, he said now, this is in chapter 12, but he says in verse 10, now therefore the sword shall never depart from your house because you have despised me and have taken the wife of Uriah the Hittite to be your wife. Thus says the Lord, behold, I will raise up evil against you from your own household. I will even take your wives before your eyes and give them to your companion, and he shall lie with your wives in broad daylight. Indeed, you did it secretly, but I will do this thing before all Israel under the sun. And as we go on, we see that that's exactly what happens. Absalom goes up on the roof with David's concubines and lies with them. Oh, in the tent, yes. But all the people knew what he was doing. What a shame to David. You see, in Exodus 20, verse 5, it says, for I, the Lord, your God, am a jealous God, punishing the children for the sin of the parents to the third and fourth generation of those who hate me or reject me. You see, David's sin basically was visited on Amnon because Amnon rejected God. He didn't follow the Lord. And so it's interesting how in the generations you might find that maybe alcoholism, that was true in my family. Alcoholism, I don't know how far back. I know my great-grandfather, my grandfather, my father and mother, and even my sister and some of my siblings, it was coming down to me. But I repented. I turned to the Lord. I didn't even know that I would be an alcoholic. My father died when he was in his early 30s of cirrhosis of the liver, that alcoholism. But you see here, David was an absentee father. He didn't really train up his children. And this affected his children. David's lifestyle, the things that David did, And I think Solomon, who wrote the book of wisdom or Proverbs, it's a book of wisdom. He may take in Proverbs positive messages from his father's negative behavior. Now, I'm thinking that's probably what happened, because you see some of David's kids, you know, they just don't follow in the ways of the Lord. I mean, God still blesses and God still uses that whole genealogy of David, because God said he would, Judah, the tribe of Judah, and he does that. But remember, David, he didn't train up his kids. So Solomon wrote, train up a child and the way he should go. Even when he's old, he will not depart from it. You don't see David doing that. Also, Proverbs 29:15, the rod and reproof give wisdom, but a child left to himself brings his mother to shame. You see, David is not a great example of fatherhood and discipline and in training. Amnon, David's firstborn heir to the throne of Israel after David, he brought shame, definite shame, to the kingdom, to his family, to his mother, to his father. But David didn't do anything about it. You see, shame of this son with Tamar. Tamar was one of David's daughters, the sister of Absalom. Amnon was one of David's sons. Different women, different wives, but the same father. So they were related. You might say half brothers, half sisters. And the shame was upon Tamar. She was a naive lady, a naive woman. We don't know how young she was, but she was naive. And she was an unwise daughter. Now, maybe the mother, Bathsheba, didn't have a whole lot of influence, but definitely David didn't. You see, the spectacle was out there. The adulterous relationship that David had with Bathsheba. You don't know what kind of talk and what kind of whispering. Oh, you wouldn't bring it public. You know, you could be in big trouble doing that. But you knew. And so here, the daughter of David, the son of Amnon, different mother, same father. Here's where the story begins. 2 Samuel 13. We'll go portions at a time and then talk about it. Now it was after this that Absalom, the son of David, had a beautiful sister whose name was Tamar. And Amnon, the son of David, loved her. Well, that's questionable, loved her, because you don't have really in the English language, you have one word for love. This would be in Hebrew or Aramaic type language. In the Greek language, you have a number of terms for love. You have storge, which is a family love. You have eros, which is a physical love, erotic. You have phileo, which is Philadelphia or brotherly love. And then you have God's love, agape. Well, this just has love. What does it mean? Well, by the time we get to the end of the story, we see that this wasn't love that you really have for a person. This was lust. This was flesh. Verse 2, and Amnon was so frustrated because of his sister Tamar that he made himself ill, for she was a virgin, and it seemed hard for Amnon to do anything to her. He wanted to get her in bed, basically. That's the motive of a lot of secular guys. And the girls have to be very careful for that, because the guy gets turned on visually. A woman, she needs affection. She needs emotional reassurance. So quite different. Here, Amnon was one that's turned on physically. He wanted to sleep with her. You see, she was very naive. She didn't understand what was going on. And that could be one of the problems with ladies that haven't been instructed with, you know, what sometimes guys are after. If they don't really love the person with a kind of godly love, it's kind of this lust, self-satisfaction kind of thing. And they have to know that. This is why this chapter is a little difficult to really teach. But notice Amnon had a friend whose name was Jonadab, the son of Shimeah, David's brother. And Jonadab was a very shrewd man. This guy was a weasel. You don't want to have friends like this, or you don't want to make sure that your sons and your daughters are not around guys like this. Notice this family dynamic. It's a lot of in the family. Probably they know a lot of things, a lot of dirt of what's happened in the past. And so they haven't learned from that. And he said to him, "O son of the king, why are you so depressed morning after morning? Will you not tell me?" Then Amnon said to him, "I am in love with Tamar, the sister of my brother Absalom." Jonadab then said to him, "Lie down on your bed and pretend to be ill. When your father comes to see you, say to him, 'Please let my sister Tamar come and give me some food to eat, and let her prepare the food in my sight that I may see it and eat from her hand.'" So Amnon lay down and pretended to be ill. When the king came to see him, Amnon said to the king, "Please let my sister Tamar come and make me a couple cakes in my sight that I may eat from her hand." Now, I don't know how it is now. And sometimes we say, boy, culture is getting so bad. Let me tell you this. When I grew up as a little kid, it was bad. I would not tell you some of the things that happened to me and being around some of these kids. I didn't have parental guidance. It was all, I was kind of in one sense raised by my grandfather, and he was kind of, didn't know what was going on. I'll tell you some of the worst of the worst of the worst of the worst stuff. Things I can't get out of my mind. Guys are very perverse that don't know the Lord or don't have honor and respect for women or for girls, no matter how young you are. You see, there are things out there that pervert, there are perverse things out there. Not sure how it is now, but I know when I was growing up, this, I'm 79 now. I'm talking when I was 6, 7, 8 years old. I'm talking about when I was a teenager. What's on a guy's mind, at least the guys, not necessarily my friends, but guys that I was around, just perverse, horrible sexual things for girls. This is Amnon. You got to train up your boys, your sons. You got to tell them, I would say the birds and the bees, the facts of life. No, it's take them to the scripture. Show them what the Bible says. Tell them there's a consequence for that. You see, your mind, it takes pictures of these things and you can't get them out of your mind. And you think, well, I'm a Christian now. Now that they're just going to go, oh no. You need to have your mind renewed by the word of God. You can't stop. Because if you stop, then those things just come back. I think my son, Bud, you know, he was talking about the flesh. It comes back. It comes back. He talks about it being resurrected. I kind of look at like the living dead. You walk through the graveyard and all of a sudden what's dead comes, reaches its hand out of the grave, wants to grab you. Well, that's what it is. You see, and what now is prevalent, it wasn't in my day, but there are enough dirty magazines and dirty playing cards and that kind of thing that were passed around. Now it is so evident that it pollutes and destroys the person that God is making you and me. Don't go near it. Don't go near it. It'll sometimes just come on the thing. You get rid of that. The Bible says, flee youthful lust. Now, one of the things, the physical attraction, that's what he saw. Physical attraction. He probably watched her and he said to his dad, "Hey, have her make the cakes before me so I can look at her. I can oogle her." No, that's not in there, but you know that's what it is. You know that's what it is if you've grown up in a culture. You know that's what guys like that do. Oh, I'm going to see her. I'm going to get excited by seeing her. You see, the hormones racing, the excitement flowing, It's not a good determination of true lasting love. Now I'm talking about this guy. This guy is perverse. But I'm just talking maybe about just a regular person. They don't go to the well for sexual exploitation or sexual things that come on the internet or just, you know, watching the girls at the beach, that kind of thing. You know, but you have to realize that, you know, this is a thing for a guy. Physical attraction, that's important. But that's not the end all. You see, genuine love, it doesn't take advantage of the other person. It doesn't necessarily look for self-satisfaction in disregard for that other person. But that's what Amnon's all about. That's what he's all about. True love is not me-centered. What can I get out of this relationship? But it's other person-centered.
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0: 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It is our desire to bring you a systematic study of the entire Bible, chapter by chapter, book by book. Here on Searchlight, we are looking at the definitive word on love. This definition of love is found in 1 Corinthians chapter 13. This chapter on love is found in the middle of Paul's teaching on the manifestations of the Spirit. This is no accident. Paul is talking about love here because if we are going to minister in the power of the Holy Spirit, we must be doing it in love. Let's now join Pastor John for our study in progress as we learn just how important love is.
1: Though I have the gift of prophecy, verse 2 goes on to say, and understand all mysteries, and have all knowledge, and have all faith so I could move mountains, and have not love, I am nothing. You might move in prophecy. You might have faith to make things happen miraculously. You might have all faith, not just some faith. Jesus said, faith the size of a mustard seed could move mountains. But this is speaking of all faith to its fullest possible expression. You might be a man, a woman of tremendous faith. But if you have not love, although you can move a mountain because of your faith, in God's economy, it doesn't add up to a hill of beans. No matter how impressive your faith might be, without love, it's nothing. Paul will tell us in Galatians that faith works by love in reality. I believe that God can really only entrust that kind of measure of faith to someone who does show love. Faith would be a dangerous thing in the hands of a person who doesn't have love. You're driving down McAndrews and somebody cuts you off. You get angry. And you say in faith, because you have all faith, frog. And he hops away. Could be a dangerous thing, you see. Power in the hands of a person who doesn't move in love, in agape. Faith works by love. Faith is not as important as love, Paul says here. If you bestow all your goods to feed the poor, and you give your body to be burned, that is, you're so zealous, man, you're burning out for Jesus, so to speak. But you have not love, it profits you nothing. And so in these first three verses, there is an admonition to love. And now Paul moves into a definition of love. Exactly what is it? Well, he says this kind of agape, verse 4. Love, it suffers long. It just keeps suffering and suffering and suffering without counting. You recall the story of how Peter, I suppose he was trying to impress the Lord Jesus. Lord, hey, Lord, how often should I forgive this offending person? Seven times? I suppose he was thinking, oh, Jesus is going to be impressed with my growth. Seven times. That's a lot of forgiveness. Seven times. That's a lot of suffering. And Jesus said, Peter, you're to forgive seven times 70. Now, that doesn't mean 490, where you start 487, 488, 489. Okay, that's it. No. The idea is, you know, just keep forgiving. Keep putting up with that person over and over again until you just really just lose count. You lose track of how many times he or she or they have offended you. You see, that's what Jesus was saying. That kind of love, it just suffers long. It doesn't say, okay, I've had enough. That's it. It just suffers long. The idea is indefinitely. Love is kind. Love is kind. It not only suffers long, but this agape love is kind. This last Christmas in Vienna, Virginia, there's been sort of this running battle between the Christians and the ACLU, because the Christians there wanted to put up a nativity scene. A couple of years ago, the legal battle for this nativity scene going up in front of the courthouse, I should say, found its way into the state Supreme Court. And a couple of years ago, they came up with what they call the reindeer rule. And that is, you can have a nativity scene on public property in Virginia as long as you have the full display of all Christmas and seasonal celebration alongside of it. So you have to have the fat guy in the red suit, you have to have a Hanukkah candle, you have to have the African deal, it's reindeer. If you have then you can have a nativity scene in the midst of all of that. So last year they did that. They had the nativity scene and Santa Claus and kind of there before the manger and the reindeer in the midst of the camels and the donkeys. It was kind of this hodgepodge deal. Real interesting. Well, the ACLU didn't think that was funny. So they didn't like Santa there, you know, bowing with the wise men and the reindeer. They didn't go for it. So it went back to the courts again. And last year, a year ago, they said, you cannot have a manger scene at all because although you did have Santa and the menorah and the African deal and all that stuff, in reality, the nativity scene was too central. So you can't do it at all if any one of those items has the place of centrality. Well, now, that's an impossibility. Something has to be in the middle, you see. So the believers realized that they had sort of been beaten, so they went ahead and rented a lot right across from City Hall, and they put up a huge nativity scene, and then they were out in front this Christmas season, picketing and singing Christmas carols and holding signs, letting it be known that they were very upset that the state would not allow a nativity scene to be in front of the courthouse. One of the signs that caught my eye, it was interesting. One of the signs that one of the picketers was holding was, the ACLU is just jealous. For in their organization, they don't have three wise men or a virgin. Now, I cracked up. It may be true. But nonetheless, I have to wonder, is that kind? I understand the frustration. I don't blame them necessarily, and yet I wonder, is that agape? Is that really kind, you see? And I think that we have to filter through a lot of our well-meaning, perhaps, activism or sometimes the overflowing of frustration through the lens of agape. Is it kind, you see? Is it really kind? And Paul says that that's what this kind of love is. It's long-suffering, and while it's suffering, it's kind. It doesn't get bitter or cynical or cutting, but it remains with this characteristic of kindness. Love, verse 4, envieth not. It doesn't envy. In other words, it doesn't go, oh man, why did you get honored? Why are you in that position? but rather I'm blessed, I'm thrilled that you are exalted, that you are honored, that you got the promotion or whatever. It doesn't envy. We'll talk about that further in just a moment. It does not vaunt itself. That is, it's not showing off. It's not trying to prove itself. Well, watch how loving I can be, you see. It is not hyping itself. That's the idea there in the original. It doesn't hype itself. It just gives behind the scenes, not hyping, not letting people know what you've done or how loving you've been. Not sending out, you know, calendars. Here I am praying for you, and here I am giving to the poor, and here I am, you know, this and that. That's not real love, you see. Love doesn't hype itself, doesn't puff itself, doesn't vaunt itself. It works in kind of an anonymous kind of way. It is not puffed up. It does not behave itself unseemly. Agape love does not behave in a way that's unseemly. If it doesn't seem right, even though it's done in the name of love, it's probably not right. It's unseemly. The children of God who are making a comeback in our area. Amazing. This group that was around in the 60s and 70s, they have a way in which they evangelize that is unseemly. They call it flirty fishing. And what they say is, Jesus told us to be fishers of men. And so we will send out the girls, the sisters in our flock, to go to the various dance places and night spots. And they'll make themselves attractive, and they'll sort of flirt with the guys and have a drink with them and dance with them and then bring them out to our meetings, you see. They'll flirt and they'll become romantic with these guys and then bring them out, you see. And they have a whole doctrine. I've read their pamphlet. I came across one on flirty fishing. And it's unseemly. They say that they're doing it because we love the lost. Therefore, we will lay down our lives and do whatever it takes to bring the lost into the family. That's not agape. That's not love. Love does not behave itself unseemly. It is not immoral, or it is not compromising. Or another way to view this phrase is, it's not weird. There are those who are just weird. And they think that by their weirdness, they're showing a love for God, a radical holiness, or a radical righteousness. No, love is not weird. There is this mentality in a lot of believers thinking, well, now I'm going to suffer for Jesus. I'm going to go out there with my megaphone and with my sandwich boards and march in the streets or whatever, and people might think that I'm weird, but it's just because I'm so radical. It says concerning Jesus Christ that he did not strive nor cry in the streets. Fulfilling the prophecy of Isaiah, Jesus' ministry was not weird. In fact, he was so really, in many ways, unrecognizable that when they came to arrest him, you know the story. He had to be identified with a kiss from the lips of Judas. They didn't say, oh, you've seen him. He's the weirdo on the street corner with the megaphone doing the weird stuff. Oh, yeah, we know him. Yeah. Okay. We'll pick him up right away. He didn't strive nor cry in the streets. And sometimes people put pressure on me or perhaps on us to say, hey, go strive in the streets. Go do this, man.

I look at Jesus and I realize that, man, the world loved to be around him, the common people. There was such a relatability, such a love, such a warmth, such an honesty, such an integrity. They just loved to talk with him. They loved to listen to him talk about the kingdom, and they watched him work, and they saw the way that he was helping people practically, and they loved him. It was the religious folks that wanted to do him in, the Pharisees, the Sadducees. I think that that has been reversed in too many cases in our day. The world wants to do us in because they think we're bizarre. And the religious people are proud of us. That ought not to be. That ought not to be. So love does not behave itself in an unseemly way, whether you're talking about like the children of God, compromising morals, flirty fishing, or whether you're talking about bizarrity, saying, well, I just love God so much, I'm just going to be bizarre for him, a fool for Christ. I don't know if that really fits into the definition of what true love is, if you're weird, you see. And it seeks not her own, verse 5. It's not seeking its own way. It is not easily provoked. Hey, folks, you can just plain old cross out the word easily. It's not in any of the Greek manuscripts. It was inserted by translators, and it wasn't italicized as it should be. And I'm not sure why this is. Perhaps in their translating, they just thought, oh, come on. Love is not provoked ever. There has to be a point of provocation. I mean, come on. Let's put the word easily in there to give it some relatability. I don't know what the thinking was there, but the word easily is not in the Greek manuscript. It's just simply saying love is not provoked. It's agape. Perfect love. Phileo is provoked, eros is provoked, storge is provoked, but not agape. It's not provoked. It thinketh no evil. As your newer translations render it, it's not suspicious. True love is not suspicious. It is not jealous nor suspicious. True love just has a trust in God. Yeah, but I can't trust her. I can't trust him. Got to keep my eye on them. Why? Because when I have those kinds of feelings or that kind of attitude, it's that I no longer believe that God is on the throne, able to deal with that situation. I believe in the God of Ananias and Sapphira. I believe that God, all things, as Hebrews says, are naked and open before him with whom we deal. I believe that God will work. Those whom he loves, he chastens, he corrects. What if we really believed that? What if you really believed, if you're inclined towards suspicion or jealousy, what if you really believed God is real? And if he or she or them or whoever it might be, if they're getting out of line, God sees. God is not napping. Oh no, I missed that one. Boy, thanks, John, for being suspicious. I would have never suspected that. It's not that way, you see. And this agape kind of love just has this absolute trust in the faithfulness of the Father to take care of matters. So, true love then, I don't have to go around thinking evil of people. I'm free from that. It rejoices not in iniquity, or literally, when bad things happen. How about this guy in Daytona Beach, Florida, last week?

0: won $10 million, evidently, in the lottery, but his ticket was left in his shirt pocket that went through the laundry. Wiped out. Washed up. Finished. What do you think about that? Do you go, oh, or do you go, what do you do when somebody does something that you know is perhaps not the most ethically right thing, and then they get caught, they get washed up, or somebody you don't like gets in trouble? What's your reaction? True love does not rejoice ever when iniquity, problems, trouble happens to another. Pretty high standard. It doesn't rejoice when somebody else has their lottery ticket go through the washer. But rather rejoices in the truth, or as your margin renders it, in good things. Oh, I'm so glad for you. This is great. You got blessed. You're lifted up. You're being honored. Oh, man, I'm delighted for you, you see. It rejoices when the other guy does well. It rejoices when the other guy is just truly blessed. That's the implication here. And it bears all things. It believes all things. It hopes all things. Come on. This idea of love, one might say, bearing all things and believing all things. That sounds like blind love to me. Love is not blind. Love sees more. And because love sees more, it chooses to see less. You see, people can say to you when you're really showing agape, well, you're just blind to the reality of the situation. You don't see how bad she is or how bad they are. You're just up in the cloud somewhere. Hey, if you are this kind of man, this kind of woman, living in love, you will be misunderstood. They'll say, you're just not seeing it. You're just blinded in your love. No, not so. Love is not blind. Love sees more. But because it sees more, it's willing to see less. What does it see?
1: That's a good question. What does love see so that it chooses to see less? We will answer that question on our next program. We do hope that you can join us again then. 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

0: sometimes God, well, he has to make our lives a little difficult in order to get our attention. Here's Pastor Lloyd Pulley with an example from his own life.
1: And I began to think of myself more important than I should have, and the Lord had to humble me, and it was a painful, painful time. I look back at that and I go, I'm so thankful for that pain and that difficulty and that squeezing, because it gave me a sense of determination. I'm going to be a servant. This is not about me anymore. It's not about me. I don't care about what anybody thinks of me. I want to just be useful for my master. And that's when I really began to enjoy life.

0: Hi there, and welcome to today's edition of Bridging the Gap with Pastor Lloyd Pulley. Today we're going to continue Pastor Lloyd's series focusing on the life of one of the greatest men in the Bible, Joseph. Joseph's unwavering devotion to serving God will be the topic again today. He had a chance to get some delicious revenge against his brothers who had betrayed him and sold him into slavery. But Joseph chose the higher road, and what a wonderful example he is of faith and servanthood. Join us in Genesis 43. Here's Pastor Lloyd.
1: If the movies were covering this, I mentioned in the life of Joseph, the credits would already be rolling. He's raised out of prison. He's made second in command. He's got a wife. He's got children. I mean, he's got it all, and he's powerful, rich. What more do you want? Roll the credits. The story's over. But oddly, it's not that way. In fact, because it's not really about Joseph. And there's a great lesson for us. You know, we come into the walk with Christ, I got to tell you, so narcissistic, so self-centered. It's me, me, me, bless me, God, bless me, make me feel better. We all are like that. We all are. Myself, I was totally there. That's how I entered the gate, in a sense, just out of desperation and just help me, God. And God was so merciful to begin there. But eventually shows that the first chapter of Joseph's life was family and peace and wonderful. The second chapter was pain and sorrow and brokenness and prison waiting. And the third chapter we saw was his deliverance from that pain, being lifted up. And it's not time for the credits to roll, because there's a fourth chapter we began last week. And that is, and it occupies the rest of Genesis, by the way, 9 chapters total, 8 more to go, comprising this last part of Joseph's life. And this is where he seeks and saves that which is lost. Type of Jesus here in many ways. And the last time we unpacked the beginning of it, his brothers were desperate. They had a famine. They came to Egypt desperate. Didn't want to go to Egypt, I'm sure. And then it was a heart-searching time in the trials. This ruler of Egypt, so harsh to them, accused them of being spies. And a heart-searching time in solitude for 3 days, until eventually they had to leave Simeon and go back to Dad and let him know what happened. And then they get back and they find all the money in their bags. Oh, you know, this is it. Well, now it's gotten tough again, and it's gotten worse, and they have to go back. But you know, you find that we left off with Jacob saying, "No way." From the human perspective, he goes, all these things are against me. And Reuben, of course, tries to attempt the human answer. Well, you know, listen, I'll go back there and I'll make sure we'll bring Benjamin back if we have to take him. And he says, basically, you can kill my sons if I don't come back. Like, thanks a lot. That's really helpful. So that's where we left off. And now we're going to see in chapter 43 and 44, 3 more steps to a heart searching for these guys, an awakening of their consciences, if you will. A conviction of their lives. And in many ways, it's, again, the Holy Spirit is there to convince us of sin, of righteousness, of judgment. That's what Jesus said. That's why the Lord wants to work through us by the Holy Spirit, which will be convicting to people of their own sin. Because we don't see our sin by nature. We see other people's sins. We rarely see our own. And of righteousness, to realize I'm not good enough, I can't meet that standard. And of judgment. You know, he convinces us of judgment because we think, well, I'm not that bad. But the ruler of this world is going to be judged, and he's the one that's deceiving us. So here is the beautiful picture that Jesus said in John 16 about the Holy Spirit's work. It's working itself out in this scenario. So let's pick up in Genesis 43, verse 1. Now the famine was severe in the land. Remember, there's a number of years yet to go with a famine. And it came to pass when they'd eaten up the grain which they'd brought from Egypt, their father said to them, go back, buy us a little food. But Judah said, the man solemnly warned us, you shall not see my face unless your brother's with you. And if you send our brother with us, we'll go down and buy you food. Well, if you won't send him, we won't go down. For the man said to us, you shall not see my face unless your brother's with you. And Israel said, now, just note that name change, because this is very significant. Jacob was Jacob, Abraham, Isaac, and Jacob. But he had a name change when he wrestled with the angel, and he was crippled at that point. asked for blessing, and he got his blessing. Your name will be called Israel, which literally means Prince of God or led of God, instead of Jacob, which means conniver and cheat, because that's what he was to his brother. He cheated his brother. So now Israel says, why did you deal so wrongfully with me as to tell the man whether you even still had another brother? But they said, well, the man asked us pointedly about ourselves and our family, saying, is your father alive? Have you another brother? We told him according to his words. Could we possibly have known that he would say, bring your brother down? So here's the thing. The food has run out. Simeon is still a prisoner back in Egypt. They can't get him out unless they bring Benjamin back. And Judah knows the Egyptian ruler meant business. I think Joseph made that very clear. And the only protest that Jacob has, or Israel has, is, why did you tell him about Benjamin? And, you know, this is all they've got. Well, here's where it gets interesting. Because there's a need for someone to truly step in there and find the solution. It's an impossible one from Jacob's standpoint. All these things are against me. But Judah said to Israel, his father, in verse 8, send the lad with me, and we will arise and go, that we may live and not die, both we and you and also our little ones. I myself will be surety, in other words, a guarantee for him. From my hand you'll require him. If I don't bring him back to you and set him before you, then let me bear the blame forever. For if we had not lingered, surely by now we would have returned the second time. Now, you remember Reuben's solution was pretty lame. Kill my two sons, and if I don't bring Benjamin back. But Judah steps up and becomes a guarantee. And something just, you got to appreciate this. There's something wonderful happening in Judah. There's something changing in him. And sometimes it takes some drastic events to cause us to grow, to mature, take responsibility. I look back at my own family life, and I realized how God used my insecurity to cause me to seek him out, and the pain and the struggle of being fatherless and going through all kinds of self-doubt and insecurities. And I look at what God did to maneuver me into position. And maybe you can relate how God maneuvered you to realize your need for him. And it was a painful thing. It's just like being born is a painful. It's very painful to mother and child in birth. And so it is with the new birth. It's not an easy thing to come to that place where you are convinced of your need and you're honest to God about it and you're like, okay, here am I, Lord. So Judah takes the responsibility here. For the first time, it seems, he loves his father more than himself here. And he's thinking of his father more than himself. But Jacob also, or Israel here, is in need of strength. Their father Israel said to them, if it must be so, then do this. Take some of the best fruits of the land in your vessels, carry them down as a present for the man, a little balm, a little honey, spices, myrrh, pistachio nuts, and almonds. And by the way, if you're wondering, wait a minute, I thought there was a famine, then how would he have all these luxuries? Obviously, they always had a supply of those, but you could not live on those. They're not staple like grain. And so they're desperate for actual grain for their animals, for their kids, and themselves. So he says, take double money in your hand. Take back in the hand the money that was returned in the mouth of your sacks. Perhaps it was an oversight. And take your brother also and arise and go back to the man. And I love verse 14. This is a crucial step in all of our lives. To do the thing that is right. He says, and may God Almighty give you mercy before the man that he may release your older brother and Benjamin. If I am bereaved, I am bereaved. He knows there's no way out. He's squeezed. And listen, I can tell you that I was squeezed in my surrender, if you will, to the Lord. But that name Israel is now going to be more prominent. He's emerging as Israel, this Prince of God. And all that he's hoping, I mean, he's put all of his hope in Benjamin, as he did Joseph before. But now he's saying, okay, I'm going to trust in the Lord. I may never see him again. If I'm bereaved, I'm bereaved. But he surrenders. He had become Israel before, but he kind of slipped back into that Jacob. And he grew thick. And that can happen to us as well. I'm concerned for a vast number of people that were once filling these seats with excitement and zeal and fervor and have drifted. And they've let the world take them you know, by storm. They've been corrupted back, and they're looking for this world for satisfaction. And listen, it's not going to give it. And they're anesthetizing themselves with amusements or drugs or alcohol or just life and prosperity, whatever this world has to offer. It's not enough. And Israel has come to the right conclusion. If I'm bereaved, I'm bereaved. And you know, I have to say that when I went through a real dark time, even as a believer, because my pride got in the way, and I began to think of myself more important than I should have, and the Lord had to humble me, and it was a painful, painful time. I look back at that, and I go, I'm so thankful for that pain and that difficulty and that squeezing, because it gave me a sense of a determination. I'm going to be a servant. This is not about me anymore. It's not about me. I don't care about what anybody thinks of me. I want to just be useful for my master. And that's when I really began to enjoy life. And so I can relate with Jacob here. And I relate with Israel here. The men took the present and Benjamin, verse 15, and they took double money in their sacks in their hand, rose and went down to Egypt. And they stood before Joseph. When Joseph saw Benjamin with him, he said to the steward of the house, take these men to my home and slaughter an animal and make ready, for these men will dine with me at noon. The man did as Joseph ordered. The man brought the men into Joseph's house. I mean, Joseph had power. He had servants. He just basically spoke and it was done. Well, the men were afraid because they were brought into Joseph's house. And they said, it's because of the money which was returned in our sacks the first time we're brought in, so he may make a case against us, fall on us, and take us as slaves with our donkeys. Essentially, that's how it would work. You know, if you stole money, you essentially had to be made a slave to pay it off. I mean, that's how it worked. So when they drew near to the steward of Joseph's house, they talked with him at the door of the house and says, oh, sir, we came down the first time to buy food. And it happened when we came to the encampment. We opened our sacks, and there each man's money was in the mouth of his sack, our money in full weight. So we brought it back in our hand, and we brought down other money in our hands to buy food. We do not know who put money in our sacks. But he said, peace be with you. Don't be afraid. Your God and the God of your father has given you treasure in your sacks. I had your money. And he brought out Simeon to them. Now, I want you to notice something here. The man brought the men into Joseph's house, gave them water. They washed their feet, gave their donkeys feed. They made the present ready for Joseph's coming at noon, for they heard that he would eat bread there. So all this time, they're just dealing with the servants. And when Joseph came home, they brought him the present which was in their hand in the house and bowed before him to the earth. There they are bowing with him. Remember Joseph's dream. And he asked them about their well-being and said, is your father well, the old man of whom you spoke? Is he still alive? And they answered, your servant, our father, is in good health. He's still alive. And they bowed their heads down and prostrated themselves. And he lifted his eyes and saw his brother Benjamin, his mother's son, and said, is this your younger brother of whom you spoke to me? And he said, God be gracious to you, my son. Now remember, he's speaking through an interpreter. So they still have no clue. But his heart yearned for his brother. So Joseph made haste and sought somewhere to weep, and he went into his chamber and wept there. Again, I can't help but point this out. This is so powerful. At the very time when they think his ruler's been so hard on them, and they don't understand why he's treating them this way, and they're still not sure what he's going to do with them. Seems like he's treating them kindly now, but they don't trust him. I mean, they've already had this weird thing happen with the money. But unbeknownst to them, this seemingly harsh ruler is in secret weeping. I can't help but picture that this is the heart of God. You know, you might think he's hard driving. This is how people misread God. They really get angry with people of religion and God because they feel that guilt trip you're putting on them, and God making them feel bad, and God's so hard, and he's expecting to do this. I can't do it, and I can't be that good, and nobody can be that good. And this is my argument. This was my argument with God. What God was expecting me to be when I was a teenager was impossible. Too hard. Too harsh. Who can please him? But I didn't know behind the scenes his heart was broken for me, getting a warped view of him, because I was inflamed by my own desires and lusts, and not knowing that in his right hand are pleasures forevermore. Well, Joseph, of course, verse 31, it says he washed his face, came out, trying to cover up the tears. I mean, I can imagine these were convulsive tears. And he restrained himself and said, serve the bread. You know, he's got to play that tough ruler. And they set him a place by himself and with them by themselves. And the Egyptians who ate with him by themselves, because the Egyptians would not eat food or could not eat food with the Hebrews, for that's an abomination to the Egyptians. They had this thing against shepherds. You know, they had this prejudice. If you were a shepherd, you were the lowest form, you know. And so these guys were shepherds and they can't eat with them. And they sat before him, the firstborn, according to his birthright, and the youngest according to his youth. And the men looked in astonishment at one another. Think about what he's going from the firstborn to the youngest. He arranges the table. If it were completely just random, the chances of doing that are 40 million to one. Now, even if you could tell maybe, well, yeah, that guy's older than this guy, you know, so let's make sure he's on this end and that end. To figure it out, you're talking 10 to 15 to 20 million to one odds that that could happen by chance. And look, it said the men looked in astonishment. How did this man put us in the order of our birth? Now they're really thinking this guy is like got some connections with some spirit world. You know, they're really freaked out. And he took servings to them from before him, but Benjamin's serving was five times as much as any of theirs. So you think there's some plan of purpose in there? Remember, that was the whole problem with their hatred toward Joseph, because he was Jacob's favorite. And now Benjamin is getting a special treatment. And I think Joseph is just testing these guys. He's watching them. Are they going to be annoyed? Are they going to be jealous? Are they going to be envious? But they drank and were merry with him. And I have to say this. Look, let's recount this thing. First of all, they find that the fear of money that they had that was in their bags now, wow, that's not a problem after all. They have their money. Whew, that's good. And then Simeon comes out because they maybe thought he's probably sold as a slave by now. We'll never see him again. But true, the ruler kept his word. There's Simeon. What a reunion that was. And then they're given water to wash and food for the donkeys. And Joseph, this harsh ruler, is now speaking kindly to them and asking them about their father. And a huge feast is put before them. And they've really enjoyed themselves. But you know, I think this is a great way that he is setting a trap for them to test their hearts. And by the way, sometimes the greatest test in your life is not adversity, but prosperity. And I think this is a greater test, because with all this kindness showered on them, and they got Simeon back, and Benjamin's with them, it looks like everything's coming together. The party's over, they're glutted, they're feeling pretty good about themselves. You know, I have to say something personal here. This really reminded me. They thought, well, we thought we were going to be punished by God and what we did, but I guess it's all good now. I'll never forget when I was in my rebellion, and I went to college, I went to my first party right outside my dorm, and I thought, all right, I'm going to make a mark here. Now I'm just a lowly freshman, but I don't know what it was. The moon was in the right place. Everything was perfect. Everything was right. I just had that right saying. Maybe I had enough alcohol in me where I was really just the life of the party. And I'll never forget, and it's so powerful, this memory. I was thinking to myself, yeah, this is going to be cool. I'm going to love this college experience. And only to overhear some girls talking in the hallway, hey, that freshman Lloyd, he's pretty cool. Well, that was all it took. Yeah. All right. It's going to be fun. I'm in the club. I'm a freshman. There's some seniors around here, but I'm in the club. And all I could think of is this is going to be good. So I got my big old cigar out and my little beer mug that held literally 10 cans of beer. And I'm strutting around. I'm having the time of my life. And I was thinking, it doesn't get better than this. And you know what? It's true. It didn't get better. It went downhill. That was it. Because everything that could have went wrong after that went wrong. And I think it was like a trap the Lord set for me. Finally, my expectations are met. I'm safe at home. I'm going to be in. I'm in the club. Only to get shattered by his mercy. And listen, I think this is exactly what he does here.
0: This has been Bridging the Gap with pastor, author, and Bible conference speaker Lloyd Pulley. 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
2: 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The first spiritual attack we see is in Genesis chapter 3 when Satan said to Eve, "Did God say?" Questioning God's word, Pastor Lloyd. That was very interesting, wasn't it?
1: Well, that's why knowing scripture is so important. Jesus himself responded to Satan's temptation with the word of God, and we need to know what the word of God is so we can recognize what's false.
2: And our offer of the month is a book by Dr. Erwin Lutzer, God's Devil. In the book, he tells us who Satan is, how he operates, but also the limits of what he can do.
1: And that last part is important. We're not fighting for victory as though it's uncertain. We rest in the victory Jesus has already accomplished. That's the perspective that we get. And I think Lutzer in this book does that so well, shows us Satan at best is a tool in God's hands. So I do appreciate those who are supporting the ministry here, and we love to give great materials. So your donation to this ministry for this book, I really encourage you to request it at bridgegap.org. Support the ministry here. We'd love to put this on new markets and new places to get the word out, and this is an opportunity for you to pay forward what the Lord has done in your life.
0: Have a blessed day. Join us again next time for another study in the remarkable life of Joseph. 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

0: This is KKRH Grangeville, serving the Camas Prairie, the Palouse, and surrounding areas.
1: If you're involved in financial investing, you're probably well aware of how quickly things can change with the ups and downs of the stock market. But there's one investment you can make that is a sure thing. Here's Pastor James to tell us what that is.
2: There's one thing you want to invest in that can never be taken away from you. One thing you want to invest in that you know is never going to fall by the wayside. One thing you can invest in that's never going to go away, even when the heavens and the earth expire, it's going to be the Word of God. Now, don't get me wrong. I'm not telling you to throw caution to the wind and then all of a sudden just be reckless and, you know, throw your money away or not manage your money well or whatever. Listen, you do that, you're actually slapping God right in the face. You're supposed to be taking the resources that God has given you and you're supposed to be multiplying them and you're supposed to be faithful with them and you're supposed to be doing all the right things. God has asked you to do that. He's asked you to be a faithful steward with all that's been given. But the reality of it is your overwhelming investment should be in the one thing that will not perish. It should always be in the one thing that will never go away, and that is the Word of God. And that's why Jesus is saying it. He's describing a time in the world where everything is going to fail, everything is going to perish, everything is going to go away. But he's saying, my word won't.

0: The rapture of the church is imminent. Shortly after that, we'll see the commencement of the tribulation. Upon completion of that time, we'll see the second coming of Jesus. No one knows the day or the hour, but we are given signs of the season. Today on Light on the Hill, we'll share what you need to know. Here's Pastor James Cadiz with his message entitled, The Big Sign.
1: So if you were here on Tuesday or you were watching online, you probably heard a pretty heavy message. I was sort of at the end of my wits, basically, with some of the stuff that I've been seeing online. And I just felt very inspired to share out of Psalm 37. And very much the gist of what I was talking about is if you spend any amount of time paying attention to what's happening online, it can be very, very exhausting because there's a lot of just bogus things that are going on. People coming up with investigations that they claim are legitimate, people making all kinds of wild assertions about what's true, what isn't. You're seeing lots of people talk about the fact that we're in the tribulation or we're, this is a common one that I hear a lot, we're in the millennium. I don't even understand how that can be. You tell me where there's a wolf laying down with a lamb anywhere. That doesn't even make any kind of sense. But, you know, there's lots of people who say lots of crazy things, and it can be very exhausting. And of course, considering the environment that we've been in as of late, especially over the last few months, it's amazing what people will do just to get attention, what people will do just to get an extra click, what people will do to build notoriety, what people will do in making the claims that they make. And it's all very heartbreaking. You know, it's all very sad. And what I talked about, if you were with us on Tuesday, was how important it is to literally find yourself anchored in what God's word says concerning the moment and the time in which we're living. That God has called us to a purpose. God has asked us to live a life, our life, a very specific way. And that there are a lot of things that are out there that the enemy wants to deploy that would cause us to lose focus from what that purpose is, from what that goal is. And I think that it's really easy in the time and the environment in which we live today to jump in on the culture of being angry at everything that isn't right, or to be upset by what you don't have. There's so many of all of these crazy things that are happening that I think that we just have to get to the point where we have to say enough is enough. We have to stop and we have to pay attention to what God is actually saying. And there's something that I've learned throughout all of this, and that is the closer you get to focusing on the things that God is actually saying with pinpoint accuracy, the further away you get from the distractions, the further away you get from all of the garbage that tends to just cause people to go in a direction that is so incredibly divisive, so broken, so completely messed up. And I think that the Bible gives us the framework. The Bible teaches us what we ought to do, the mindset we should have, the things that we should be given to in order to experience all that God has for us. And I think one of the most powerful tools that God utilizes in our lives is the ability to be able to hear from Him directly what to expect in the future, right? God tells us, hey, these are the things that are happening. These are the things that you should be expecting to look for. These are the signs of all of these things when they do happen. And this is how you should be acting, keeping in mind that all these things are on the horizon. And I think more than ever, it's the type of mindset that we need to carry, which causes us to really think that way. You know, the other day I got challenged on my teaching on Daniel chapter 9. And so I went through a couple of different models, mathematical models, believe it or not, to try to lay a foundation to the belief that I've always had about one of the passages in Daniel 9. And it's all come to just confirm what the Bible has already taught us. But, you know, in going through that all over again, I just realized the Bible is so astoundingly accurate. What God's word says concerning the time that we're living, concerning the things that we should be expecting, is not broken. It's real. It's very current for the day in which we live. More importantly, than anything that we can possibly imagine outside of our salvation. We have to stick very closely to God's word. We've got to allow God's word to guide us and teach us. And so with all that in mind, let me just make this one statement, and I hope that most people won't get upset when I say it, but I'm getting sick and tired of the bad teaching that's going out there. I'm getting very frustrated with the things that people are saying about Bible prophecy and when Christ is going to come and when he isn't going to come. And if I hear one more time some of the crazy things that people say commonly about some of these passages, I don't know. I don't think I'm going to flip a lid, but it's just not good. And so what I am really, like, what's really heavy on my heart right now is to go through this in a way that helps you to understand what God really is saying, what God is communicating. And so far, as we've been going through the book of Mark, Jesus has been talking about the things that are going to happen leading up to the second coming, the things that you should be expecting, what to look for. And oftentimes, I want to make myself clear, people will conflate the second coming with the rapture. They're two completely different things. The rapture happens before the tribulation. The rapture happens before the Antichrist is even revealed to the world. That's what it tells us in 2 Thessalonians chapter 2. The Antichrist can't even be revealed to the world until the church is raptured. Why? Because the church is the restraining force. The church, they are the restrainers. And there's something to be said about the restrainers that I think is really important for us to be able to grasp. And so with all of that said, I think we have to come back and we have to stop for a moment and recognize not only the timeline, but recognize what God's word says, because once we do, it helps us to live better. It helps us to get more excited about the things that are coming. And so we do get raptured before the tribulation. Now, many of you might ask, well, James, if that's the case and we do get raptured before the tribulation, then why are we even talking about the tribulation? Why is it something that we should be going on and on and on about? Well, I'll tell you why, because we're there in the Bible text, right? Number one. But number two, because God put it there. If he didn't want us to understand it, know it, he wouldn't tell us. And I think that it's important for us to be able to understand it the way God intended for us to understand it, because it causes us to want to live pure. It causes us to recognize the fact that the time is around the corner, the time is short, and we've got to wake up. And if for any reason, this one reason, the one reason I'm going to tell you, is more than enough of a reason for us to be studying Bible prophecy. And here it is. When we see the signs that we are in the last days, and these things that we know that are going to happen in the tribulation would appear to be around the corner, how much more seriously should we take the time in which we're living right now? How much more should we be dedicated to walking in purity? How much more should we be excited about what God has for us? How much more should we be given to that mindset, to be given to that understanding, that thought process? Why? Because Christ has made it clear. He's spoken to us. He's told us the things that we should be looking for. And when we understand these things, it should motivate us to be closer to the Lord than we ever have before. And I think that's where the real value comes into play. So Jesus just finishes telling his disciples about these many things that are going to be happening. He talks about to them what's going to happen during the tribulation. He just talked about the darkened sky and some of the celestial signs that they'll be seeing in these last days. And then he says something very interesting. Look what he says as we jump into verse 28. He says, "Now learn the parable of the fig tree. When her branch is yet tender and putteth forth leaves, you know that summer is near. So you, in like manner, when you shall see these things come to pass, know that it is nigh, even at the door." Okay, could we just stop for 1 second? I want to challenge anybody in the room, and maybe this might be at the risk of engaging in something we probably don't want to engage, but can anybody in the room, based on these two verses in the immediate context, tell me how you get Israel out of the fig tree? Is there anybody that can tell me where the fig tree here in this context speaks of Israel? And I'm not trying to put anybody on the spot. I'm looking for somebody who might feel comfortable in their assertion, because I would really like to know where it comes from. Nobody. Okay. I'm just going to say this right now. I'm not very surprised, because the overwhelming majority of people who I have encountered that teach that this represents Israel. When I asked them the same question, they responded the same way. They were incapable of telling me where they see Israel in this. Now, I've heard the arguments. I think the arguments are ridiculous. I've heard the arguments that, well, every single time you see a fig represented, then it means Israel. That's not true. Okay? It's not true based on the local context that's right here. To be able to say that this means that when the nation of Israel is reestablished, then we know that it's going to be that generation that will see the second coming, then that means Jesus is a liar, if that's what that means. Because the nation of Israel was reestablished in what year? 1948. If it was established in 1948, then worst case scenario, they should have seen the rapture take place, or actually not even the rapture, the second coming by 1988. The rapture would happen before that time, because Jesus is talking about the second coming here. He's not even talking about the rapture. How would that work? How in the world are you able to see it? You don't. Let me tell you what Jesus is saying here, and this is very important. I want you to grasp this, because Jesus is giving an illustration from nature, and that illustration from nature is critical to understand in order to recognize the context of what Jesus is bringing to the table. He says, look, I've just talked to you about things that you should be expecting in these last days. I've talked about the sky darkening after the tribulation. I've talked about the signs to be expecting, the ones that Joel were talking about. I've talked about the general mindset of those that will be living in those days and what to expect. And he says, look, I want you to think of how you're able to determine the season based on the fruit you see coming from the tree. He says, look, when you go and you walk past a fig tree, and that fig tree has its leaves healthy, and appear to be in growth under what would expect to be a very healthy season. You look at the figs coming out of the tree, you know, beyond a shadow of a doubt, you're in the summer. You know it. It's not a hard thing to be able to see. If the tree is producing fruit, if the leaves look the way that they look, you know it's the summertime. Not hard to tell. Around my house, we have all these beautiful trees. When it comes the fall, all the leaves fall off. It's a mess, by the way. It's a lot of leaves that have to get raked on a regular basis. But by the time you get to around now, you get to maybe a little bit later than now, depending on the season, you will not see a single leaf on the tree. I always thought it was really funny thinking about why God allows the leaves to fall during that time. It's because the winds kick up. I mean, there's all kinds of cool things that you learn about why God did what he did and why he allows what he allows. But do you know that almost always based on a picture, I can tell you, based on a picture of my house, I can tell you what season we're in. I can tell you if we're in the fall. I can tell you if we're in the winter. I can oftentimes tell you the difference between us being in the spring and in the summer. It's not very difficult to be able to see. Why? Because the vegetation gives you all the indicators you need to know about the season that you're in. It's that simple. Jesus is saying the same thing. He's saying, as sure of an indicator as the figs coming on fig trees are that it is the summertime, you can be just as sure that the indicators I've just given you will be the ones that will show you when the coming of the Son of Man will be. That's what he's saying. He's making it very, very clear. Let me read it to you again. Starting in verse 28. Now learn the parable of the fig tree. When her branch is yet tender and putteth forth leaves, you know that summer is near. Fruit comes. The trees are growing. You're transitioning out of spring. You're well on your way into the summer season. That's how you know. He says, so you in like manner. He's not saying as a type. He's not saying that it's just some sort of allegorical picture that's given to the loose interpretation of somebody who may or may not observe the nation of Israel being reestablished. He is saying, in like manner, when you shall see these things come to pass, know that it is nigh, even at the doors. just like when you see the figs growing on the fig tree, you know the season, the summer season is near. When you see all these signs we talked about, understand it's about to happen. Look what he says. He says, verily, I say unto you that this generation shall not pass till all these things be done. Heaven and earth shall pass away, but my words shall not pass away. By the way, it's really interesting. In the parallel account of this very discussion that's being had, oftentimes referred to as the Olivet Discourse, in the parallel account, Jesus actually says that the first sign to look for, and he makes it very, very clear to his disciples, the first sign to look for, this is according to Matthew chapter 24, verse 15, the very first sign to look for, just like figs on the fig tree, which Jesus also brings up the fig tree in Matthew, just like you see figs on the fig tree, you know it's summer. When you see the abomination that causes desolate, as described by Daniel in Daniel 9:27, then you'll know it's that generation that will not die off until the coming of the Son of Man take place. That's what he's saying. So the very first major sign that we get that the second coming or that generation will see the second coming of Jesus is the abomination that causes desolate. Now, have any of us seen the abomination that causes desolate? No. We haven't even seen the temple built yet in order for that to actually happen. You guys realize there has to be a temple in order for the abomination that causes desolate to actually take place. You have to actually have a temple in order for the oblation to cease, as it says in Daniel chapter 9. The oblation cannot cease if there's not a temple where oblation is actually happening. You guys get it? By the way, Revelation chapter 12 talks about this. There's all kinds of Bible passages that talk about the temple still being around. 2 Thessalonians chapter 2, Revelation makes that very, very clear for us. As a matter of fact, it's not even a spiritual building. Why? Because John is told to physically go measure it. So we already know. Zechariah chapter 14 talks about it. Zechariah chapter 12. Zechariah 14 actually speaks of the time Isaiah.

0: stepping into the Holy of Holies, demanding to be worshipped, understand, that's when you need to act. It will be your generation that will see the second coming of Christ. Look what he goes on to say. He says, heaven and earth shall pass away, but my words shall not pass away. In other words, look, I'm coming to you with a time where the heavens and the earth will be destroyed, and I will rebuild a new heaven and a new earth. But just like a time is coming where the heavens and the earth will be destroyed, listen, my words will never be removed. They'll never be destroyed. They'll never be gone. Why do you think it's so important for us to study the Word of God? Why do you think it's so important for us to make an investment in those very things? You know, it's interesting. I believe that the job of any man is to provide for their family. I think that's the job of any man. If any man is not doing that, then they are not acting as God has called them to act as a man. And I think that that's a really important thing to bring out. But I will tell you this, and I think it's really, really critical that we understand it. The things that we work for as men relate to compensation that comes and goes. Money comes and goes. The things that we buy, they come and go. They break and you buy new things. They fail and you repair them. It's just the life that we live. And it comes and goes in cycles. And there are times and seasons where we're in an expensive cycle. There are times we're in a less expensive cycle, even though it's expensive. If you have children, it's always expensive. But the reality of it is, all of these things that we talk about, they're perishable. All of these things burn. All of these things go away. But there's one investment that we can make that will never go away. Everything else will. And it can so quickly. Anybody trades in the stock market, you'll see an example of just that point if you traded today. You know what I'm talking about? I mean, things look so great. The everything is climbing through the roof. We had a major tech company that reported very well. Their conference call went well. Things went great. They went through the roof. And then on a couple of issues that I would consider to be relatively fickle, the whole market just took a complete dump. There were people today that lost billions of dollars. Billions. There's one company that lost something like $8 billion in market capitalization today, over an 8% decrease. 8%. You understand how that goes? That's the world in which we live. It's a reflection of everything that we have in this world. So funny how people will tell me, well, you know, I just do the most secure thing. What's the most secure thing? Putting your money in a savings account? How secure is that going to be? Heck, let's just assume all your money that you save in the savings account stays the way it is and it doesn't burn like everything else in this world. Do you honestly think that the rate of inflation is going to actually be lower than the amount of money that you're keeping in your savings account? No way. You're going to lose that money at a more rapid pace than you do anything else with. My whole point is this. It all comes and it goes. It's all momentary. It doesn't mean anything. But if there's one thing you want to invest in that can never be taken away from you, one thing you want to invest in that you know is never going to fall by the wayside, one thing you can invest in that's never going to go away, even when the heavens and the earth expire, it's going to be the Word of God. Now, don't get me wrong. I'm not telling you to throw caution to the wind and then all of a sudden just be reckless and, you know, throw your money away or not manage your money well or whatever. Listen, you do that, you're actually slapping God right in the face. You're supposed to be taking the resources that God has given you and you're supposed to be multiplying them and you're supposed to be faithful with them and you're supposed to be doing all the right things. God has asked you to do that. He's asked you to be a faithful steward with all that's been given. But the reality of it is your overwhelming investment should be in the one thing that will not perish. It should always be in the one thing that will never go away, and that is the Word of God. And that's why Jesus is saying it. He's describing a time in the world where everything is going to fail. Everything is going to perish. Everything is going to go away. But he's saying my word won't. You can bank on the fact that my word is true. You can bank on the fact that my word is real, that my word is not going anywhere. You can trust me. I'm your great provider. I am the one that will give you all that you need to do what I've called you to do. That's what he's reminding them of.
1: 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Pastor James, today you pointed out that before the abomination that causes desolate can take place, there must first be a temple in Jerusalem. Are we seeing any noteworthy developments that might suggest a rebuilding effort is near?
2: Oh, there's quite a few of them, Jane.

0: I mean, we're watching unprecedented action happening on the Temple Mount. We are watching prayer being allowed to take place now by Jews on the Temple Mount. They're bringing prayer cards. They're bringing prayer books. We're watching priests posture themselves in ways that have been completely unacceptable in the past. They typically wouldn't even be allowed to be on the Temple Mount. We're watching people practice animal sacrifice in ways that are quite controversial. And quite frankly, the laws are changing. The Overton window is being pushed. And even people like Saudi Arabia are beginning to sort of let loose their hand on wanting to stop these things from happening. So it's remarkable. We do see evidence of it. And if you'd like, you can go online at jamescadiz.com. I have made many videos recently that speak about this issue, and they are substantive.
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1: Welcome to Living in Grace, an outreach of Calvary Chapel of Grangeville. Let's open up our Bibles to the New Testament book of 1 John, as Pastor Dean teaches us through God's Word, book by book, chapter by chapter, and verse by verse.
2: Let's turn our Bibles to 1 John chapter 3, and there's just a lot of stuff in chapter 3, so we're going to do just the first 12 verses. If someone has not received Jesus Christ as their Lord and Savior, they need to be critical of what they're reading and what they're being taught. If they're not skeptical, then they can very easily be deceived in what to believe. And we know, for example, that there are those who haven't been serious about really seeking out after God, and they've opened themselves up to different things, and they belong to a church just because it says it's a Christian church. And as a result of that, they end up being deceived by the enemy in those cases. But after someone is born again, after they have looked into Jesus, after they've looked into the Bible, after they found out that the Bible is the inspired, inerrant Word of God, we should be looking at things in a little different way. What do you mean by that? If we should think that we see a contradiction in the Bible, we need to understand that that is God's Word, and God does not contradict himself. So there needs to be a look at it from the angle of, I know this is God's Word, I'm not quite getting this, so I need to pray about it and look into it a little further to get our answers. And so today in chapter 3, there are going to be some of those examples of things that initially look like it's contradicting God's Word, but in fact, it is not. None of them are contradicting God's Word. So with that in mind, let's look at 1 John chapter 3, verse 1. And John says, "Behold, what manner of love the Father has bestowed on us, that we should be called children of God. Therefore, the world does not know us, because it did not know him." John says there, "Behold, what manner of love." In other words, John wants us to understand that God's love for us was shown to us, was given to us, and as a result of that, we have become his children. All those who are born again are God's children if we receive Jesus Christ as our Lord and Savior. And then the phrase there, "bestowed on us," means that God has given it to us freely. We have been given salvation, and it is now in our permanent possession. It cannot be taken away. John also says there, "manner of love." And in our English language, you know, it's a rather limited language if you've taken classes on, or you learned a language or whatever. For example, I can say this. I can say, "I love my wife." And in the next sentence, I can say, "and I love going to In-N-Out Burger and eating a burger and fries." But are those two the same love? No, they're not the same love. So our language is limited because we have different words for different kinds of love. But most of you already know this. In the Greek language, there are different words for the word love. Depending upon what commentary you look at, there's somewhere between 4 to 6 different words to describe different kinds of love that are in operation today on this planet. For example, here in verse 1, the Greek word for love is agape. Agape is a divine love that God is, that God has, and that God gives to his children. It is defined as an unconditional love that God has shown us, and his love is always there. It's never taken away. However, non-believers, those that have not received Christ as their Lord and Savior, no matter how nice they are, God has not given them his unconditional love yet because they have not received Christ as their Lord and Savior. In addition to that, They cannot give others or show others unconditional love because it only comes from God. God has not given it to them, so they don't have the ability to show this kind of love. Does everybody kind of understand that? Okay. Let's look at verse 2. Beloved, now we are children of God, and it has not yet been revealed what we shall be, but we know that when he is revealed, we shall be like him, for we shall see him as he is. This verse speaks of basically two general things. First, it is the Holy Spirit, and we know this from other passages, it is the Holy Spirit that is transforming us as believers into Jesus' likeness. We know that. And secondly, when we get to heaven and we are given our new glorified bodies, we will be like Jesus as described in the Bible. While we're on this earth, one of the many things God the Holy Spirit is doing is he's, like I said, he's transforming us into the likeness of Jesus. And through trials, through circumstances, through the yielding of ourselves to the Holy Spirit, over time we should be becoming more and more like Christ. And hopefully you can see that in your life. So there is that transforming work of the Holy Spirit in and through us while we're on this earth to make us into the likeness of Christ. But once we arrive in heaven, either through physical death, so from the moment we physically die, we immediately enter into the Lord's presence. Or we could be that generation of the church that is caught up into heaven and the Lord takes us back to heaven while the great tribulation is taking place on this earth. The one thing that we don't become, and this is very important to understand, is that we take on the nature of Christ, but we never become gods. Okay? That is blasphemy. That is a non-biblical thing that some groups unfortunately teach. We will be like Christ, but we will never be Christ. God's word also gives us a glimpse on what we will look like when we are able and arrive there in heaven. I want to give you a couple of examples. For example, in Matthew 17, Jesus took Peter, James, and John, by the way, the same John that penned this particular book, up to the Mount of Transfiguration, and right there in front of their eyes, while Moses and Elijah had appeared, it says, and he, referring to Jesus, was transfigured before them, his face shone like the sun, and his clothes became as white as snow. So, I personally believe, when we are given our new bodies, in some way, our bodies are going to be radiating the glory of God. And we'll see that in the book of Revelation. And note that Peter, James, and John knew Elijah and Moses, even though they had died hundreds of years before them. And even though they had died and they appeared on the Mount of Transfiguration, Peter, James, and John knew who these guys were. Paul speaks about this in 1 Corinthians chapter 13, verse 12. I shall know just as I also am known. So in other words, when we arrive in heaven, we will recognize everyone there, right? So for example, and this is just an example, so I walk up to Jonah. This is the first guy I meet. And I think that I need to introduce myself. Jonah's going to say to me, well, Dean, I already know you. I don't know about your life. We can talk about that, but I know you. We know each other even though we've never met. So I might say to him, well, I'd like you to tell me the story of what it was like to be in that fish or whale's stomach for 3 days and 3 nights. And he says, well, it's going to be a whale of a story. So we will be able to converse with others. And won't that be something to be in heaven with all believers and to get to know them in a personal way? I look very much forward to that. Other examples of how we will be like Jesus is hinted in John chapter 20. You know that after Jesus' death and resurrection, while his disciples were hiding in a place, the doors were closed and locked, Jesus came into the room and stood in their midst. And They could physically touch him. They watched him eat something. He had the ability, because the door was locked, he had the ability to walk through a solid mass, even though he had a new glorified body. So I personally think that we will have something similar to that. The science that we know now will not apply to when we are in heaven. And for those of you that like to play games, and it really doesn't matter how, I'm 70, and there's a few that are younger, but as far as playing games, can you imagine a hide-and-go-seek with this idea of being able to walk through solid walls? I think it's going to be just a lot of fun. At least you're going to see me playing it. But what will Jesus look like, actually, when we meet him? John mentions this in Revelation chapter 1, verses 13 to 18. He was dressed in a long robe with a golden breastplate. His head and his hair were white as snow, white wool. His eyes blazed like fire, and his feet shone as the finest bronze glows in the furnace. His voice had the sound of a great waterfall, and his face was a blaze like the sun at its height. So Jesus will look far different than he did when he walked this earth. But at the same time, we know when Jesus, and he's in heaven presently, he will still have the scars. He will still have that in his glorified body. Because in John chapter 20, it says that his body retained the nail prints in his hands and feet and the scar on his side from that spear that was punctured into his lungs. And then we know in other scriptures that the Jewish people at the end of the Great Tribulation, at Christ's second coming, are going to ask him, who gave you these marks? And he says, it came from my brother. So Jesus will have the marks that he had as a result of being on the cross. And when we get to the book of Revelation, we'll find out more things about the worship of him and some of the things he is going to be having us do as his children. Lastly, in our new glorified bodies, we will no longer have a sin nature. Amen. We will be perfect, just like Jesus is perfect, which also means all our relationships will be perfect in heaven. Never having a bad mood, never struggling with our relationship with loved ones, never making mistakes or sinning, never having to say, I am sorry to my wife again, and most importantly, having the relationship with God, we will be with him forever. Let's look at verse 3. And everyone who has this hope in him purifies himself just as he is pure. Living with hope that one day we are going to be with Jesus should in fact have a purifying effect on our lives presently. Again, that includes a work of the Holy Spirit as we allow him to work in and through our lives. And then verse 4. Whoever commits sin also commits lawlessness, and sin is lawlessness. Before explaining this verse, I need to talk about the law for those of you that haven't gone through the Old Testament with us. Because God is holy and righteous, he established his law to show his standard of perfection, his standard of holiness, his standard of rightness. David speaks of this, for example, like in Psalm 19, that the law is perfect and the law is right. The law was intended to show mankind that we cannot keep God's standard of perfection, that we were a sinner in need of a Savior, and then pointing us to Jesus, who fulfilled the law for us and who laid down his life so that the price for our sins could be paid for in full. Paul talks about this in Galatians 3:24, and he says this, therefore the law was our tutor to bring us to Christ, that we might be justified by faith, but after faith has come, we are no longer under a tutor. So after the Holy Spirit has convicted us of breaking God's law, therefore sinning, and then he pointed us to Jesus Christ, we repented of our sins, we asked Jesus into our hearts. When that event happened, and hopefully that event has happened to everyone in this room, if not, I would love to talk to you about that. But as the result of that, we are now saved, we are now God's children, and the law no longer applies to us because we have been saved by grace. Difference between the Old Testament and the New Testament. But there are those who think that they can keep the law of God based upon their own efforts, their own merits. John has already contradicted this in chapter 1, verses 8 and 10. If we say that we have no sin, we deceive ourselves, and the truth is not in us. If we say that we have not sinned, we make him a liar, and his word is not in us. Paul said in Romans 3:23, for all have sinned and fallen short of the glory of God. So John says here in verse 4, he says the same thing, but in a little different way. Whoever commits sin also commits lawlessness, and sin is lawlessness. No one can keep the law and never sin. We know that. So when a non-believer sins, it is equal to lawlessness. And when a believer sins, it is also equal to lawlessness. And now, John once gives us the solution for sin in verse 5. And he says this, and you know that he was manifested, referring to Jesus Christ, and you know that he was manifested to take away our sins, and in him there is no sin. So again, Jesus came to take away a person's sins, but even though Jesus took our sins at Calvary, he himself, we know, never sinned. The solution to anyone's sins is always who? Jesus Christ. To the non-believer, it is repenting of their sins and asking Jesus to forgive them of their sins and to become their Lord and Savior. To the believer who has sinned, it also should lead us to a place of repentance, not for eternal life because we've been promised eternal life, but that so that our relationship with the Lord can be restored. I think a way to explain that is when I was a little kid, I was in the Huber C. family. And regardless of what I did, I was still in the Huber C. family. If I did something wrong and my dad corrected me, and he should correct me, he did correct me. Boy, did he correct me. And that's a story in itself. I deserved it. I deserved a good swat about once a week just to keep in line. But when I was restored to him, when I said, Dad or Mom, I'm sorry that I, and fill in the blank, I was restored back into the family, but I was always a Huber C. That's what it's talking about here in regards to Christians and sin. Look at verse 6. Whoever abides in him does not sin. Whoever abides in him does not sin. Whoever sins has neither seen him nor known him. So here is the first example I mentioned about at the beginning of our chapter this morning. Whoever abides in him does not sin. As Christians, we know that when we are abiding in Christ, we are not sinning. For example, this morning, you came here, you were worshiping the Lord in the music, the words in the music. You were in conversation with him during the time of prayer. You're engaged in learning about the Lord in our study, and then following that time of fellowship before we go out. During that whole time, as we're abiding in Christ, we're not sinning. We're in the right place. But the problem arises when I leave and go out the door for the rest of the week, and life starts to come against me. And if I take my eyes off the Lord, off of abiding in him, now I am more than capable of sinning. Now let's look at the second half of verse 6. Whoever sins, I want you to remember that word, has neither seen him nor known him. The word that may throw you initially is that word sins here, S-I-N-S. The word sin and the word sins in verses 6, 8,

0: They're fooling themselves. That is who John is speaking to when he says, whoever sins has neither seen him nor known him. Okay? So the first part, and this is important to gather, the first part of verse 6 is speaking to the believer. I hope you get that. And the second half of verse 6 is speaking to the non-believer. Now let's move forward to verse 7. Little children, and that's referring to us, even as old geezers. Little children, let no one deceive you. He who practices righteousness is righteous, just as he is righteous. So here now again is another verse where you're going, you know, something sounds kind of odd here. I need to look into this a little further. It says there, let no one deceive you. This tells us that John was writing to Christians so that they would not be deceived by others. And in this case, it was in dealing with the word righteousness. There were those who were teaching that they could be righteous, maybe even righteous before God, based upon their own efforts. Okay? In other words, I can be righteous before God with no personal change in my life. So John has rebuking these false teachers who were teaching this. And then he says, he who practices righteousness is righteous. Again, at a first glance, this verse could be confusing because I'm going to give you a few examples. Isaiah 64:6, and all of our righteousness is like that of a filthy rag. Paul says in Romans 3:10, there is none righteous, no, not one. But Romans 3:23 tells us that we were made righteous in God's eyes when we put our faith and trust in Jesus Christ. And we were made righteous because we were clothed in the righteousness of Christ. And now when the Father sees us, he actually sees his Son, so now we have that right relationship with the Father. So when John says here, he who practices righteousness is righteous, John is not saying that we are made righteous before God based upon our own actions, because the Bible clearly teaches that we are only made righteous by putting our faith and trust in Jesus Christ. However, the righteousness that we have been given in Christ should be evident in the way that we live our lives. We should be living a righteous kind of life. Our life should be different than when it was prior to being saved. Because the reason you want to practice a righteous life is because God has changed you. The Holy Spirit is transforming you into the likeness of Christ. He continues in verse 8. He who sins is of the devil, for the devil has sinned from the beginning. For this purpose, the Son of Man was manifested, Jesus was revealed, that he might destroy the works of the devil. Again, the word sins here speaks of that phrase, an unrepentant, continual lifestyle of sin. So a person who is living that kind of life is not what? Is not born again. And because they are not born again, who do they belong to? The devil. So that phrase that everybody is God's children, is that true or false? Not until we're saved, right? But that is the reason why Christ came, to free people from their sins and from being controlled by Satan. God's plan has always been to destroy the works of the devil in each and every person's life, and so that we can enter into that loving relationship with him.
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1: 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Ephesians is a letter the Apostle Paul wrote to the church in Ephesus, showing every believer who they really are in Christ. And here in Part 2, Paul shows us just how far Jesus went to buy us back. You see, we've all sinned against God, and it's a debt that we could never pay on our own. But Jesus stepped in and he's paid that debt in full, covering our past, our present, and even our future. So today Pastor Jack teaches that Jesus took the judgment that really should have fallen on us. On the cross, he satisfied every demand of God's word and set us completely free from not only sin, but the death that we totally deserve. Now with his message called Our Great Redemption, Part 2, here's pastor and Bible teacher Jack Hibbs.
2: Remember the Emmaus Road? Remember when the disciples were walking down the Emmaus Road and Jesus walks up alongside them and he goes, hey, what are you guys so down about? And they said, what are you, a stranger around here? Haven't you heard what's going on? They didn't even recognize him. He says, well, what things? Oh, only about Jesus Christ, the greatest, most precious thing that's ever happened. We believe that he was the Messiah, but you know what? It's been 3 days. And he says, you know what? Didn't the scripture say that Christ must suffer and be rejected by this nation and be spitefully treated by the Gentiles and be crucified and 3 days later rise from the dead? And the scripture says that he took bread and broke it and their eyes were opened and they understood who he was. There's a lot of reasons why that's true, why they didn't recognize him. He was scarred, I'm sure, from the events that had happened 3 days earlier, and in his resurrected body, he bore those scars. We know that's true in the book of Zechariah and the book of Psalms. Another thing we need to consider as point two is that Jesus has redeemed us from. He has not only redeemed us back, he has redeemed us from. And what is that? A couple of things. He's redeemed us from the judgment to come. Judgment was the path that you and I were heading down, though we didn't even believe in it, though we didn't even think so. And how great his redemption has been offered up for us on our behalf, that this judgment has been completely removed. And I want you to hang on to your seats for a minute and think about this. God said in Genesis 2:17, he says, but of the tree of the knowledge of good and evil you shall not eat, for in the day that you eat of it you shall surely die. Is that true? It is true. Did they die the day they ate of the fruit? Yeah, they died more than you think. When they stood there and they ate of that fruit, they didn't keel over with their feet sticking straight up. But the moment they ate of that fruit, they died spiritually. In an instant, they died. You and I don't know what that's like because we were born dead. We were all spiritually stillborn. When we came into the world, we were spiritually dead. That's why we have to be born again, born of the Spirit. But the day that that happened in the Garden of Eden, it sent a message throughout all time. that judgment would rest upon the human race. But listen, we have a problem. Or should I say God had a problem? He doesn't really. But for argument's sake, let's put it like this. The scripture declares that the soul that sins, it shall surely die. God says in the book of Genesis, the day that you eat, you will die. That's His word and it's holy. But listen, the love of God for you resulted in God taking action against the very sin that separated you from Him. God took action not against you, though judgment was pending. Isn't that amazing? Think of the police officers that are in this church. We have so many police officers that attend this church. Think about what they do. They go out on the streets and they're gonna pull somebody over, or they're gonna arrest somebody, or they run somebody down and tackle them and cuff them. Now the judgment of the state of California is to be against them, or the city or the county, to protect the righteous, the innocent, the citizen. But can you imagine an officer standing the guy up and he said, you know what? You smell. You're ugly. I don't really see anything within you or on you that is commendable to me. But I look deep down inside of you and I see a heart and a soul and a life that's broken, and I love that soul. I love that spirit. I love that heart that's down deep inside and locked in you and perishing. And that officer releases those cuffs and puts them on himself and marches himself off to the precinct or to the division. But that's not all. The judgment that was pending against that individual who had sinned, somebody comes by in a police car and picks him up and takes him down to where I was the other night. Had the best meal ever. Went to the Cheesecake Factory. And if you ever go there, you got to get the Cobb salad. Lisa and I had the Cobb salad. It was terrible. It's huge. The Cobb salad and the jambalaya, I think it was. Cajun shrimp with chicken. And the noodles, and we just kind of ate there until we got sick. So this guy goes down there. Not only has he been set free from judgment, he's been blessed. That's what God's done to us. And somebody picks up the tab. God loves you, but you and I were sinners, and there's this thing that's got to be settled. Somebody's got to pay the price. God loves us. But God took action against the sin that separated us from Him. We didn't do it. And in doing this, Jesus met all the demands of the righteous and holy law. And He freed us from the judgment to come. Listen to this. He's also redeemed us from the wrath to come. Listen, judgment is a decree. You're guilty. Judgment is coming. And when judgment's executed, that's the wrath. Matthew 27:45 says, "Now from the sixth hour until the ninth hour, there was darkness over the land. And about the ninth hour, Jesus cried out from the cross with a loud voice, saying, Eli, Eli, lama sabachthani, that is, my God, why hast thou forsaken me? And the land became dark and the earth began to quake when Jesus was hanging there. And the darkness symbolized the sins of the world as God, according to Isaiah 52 and Isaiah 53, laid on Jesus the sins of us all." Can you imagine that? The sky goes dark, the earth begins to shake, and God the Father's putting on His Son the sins of the world. Why did it turn dark? Habakkuk 1:13 says that God's eyes are so pure that they cannot behold evil, and nor can He look upon wickedness. Was Jesus wicked? Heavens, no. But the sin that was put upon Him, your sin, my sin, our wickedness was placed upon Him. That's an awesome thought. The wrath was to be placed upon us, and Jesus took the wrath for us. And when God the Father laid upon Christ Jesus the sins of the world, and the sky became dark, when Jesus cried out, my God, why hast thou forsaken me? It's because in Jesus' absolute redemptive act, it was at that moment when the Father, as Habakkuk says, the sins being placed on Christ, the Father's to his eyes so pure, not to behold evil. I think it's symbolic that the sky went dark. The Father, so to speak, turned his face away while judgment was laid upon the Son and the wrath of God's demand upon sin was meted out on Christ. He took that place for us. In John chapter 8, you know this many times over and over again. Remember the woman, we've mentioned her so many times, taken in the very act of adultery. And Jesus says, he who is without sin, let him be the one to first cast the stone. Well, you know what? I read this and looking at this just recently, and it dawned on me for the first time. I've never seen this before. Maybe you have. I'm slow. I didn't get this. It blessed my heart. All of the religious guys standing there couldn't throw a rock at her. But who could have? Who should have? She's half naked and sitting in front of them. He who is without sin, let him cast the first stone. Well, every angel in the universe could have said, you're the only one. Jesus, you throw the stone. You kill her. Now, would he have been mean? Would he have been unjust? Would he have been unfair? He would have been holy and pure still. And he still would have been God if he would have picked up the Rock of Gibraltar and dumped it on her head. That's what the law of God demanded, that sin, that the soul that sins, it shall surely die. What did he say to her? Go. I don't condemn you. Sin no more. This is God talking. How could he do that? When he says that the soul that sins it shall surely die. It's because he's removed the curse of death that sin held us bound in. Not only judgment, not only wrath, but of the death that it would eventually lead us into. Jesus says, neither do I condemn you no more. He has absolutely redeemed us, people. And he would have been the only one justified in killing that woman. And what do we see as an example? He sets her free. Why? Because of what he was going to do on the cross.
3: 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And now, let's get back to today's message. Once again, here's Pastor Jack.
2: Third, final point, we'll wrap this up on this point. Jesus has redeemed us for several things. We'll give three of them. Jesus has redeemed us for his pleasure. It pleased God, it says in the book of Isaiah, to sacrifice the Son for us. It pleased the Father. Ephesians 2:10 says, for we are his workmanship. The word in the Greek is poema. We're his song. We're his sonnet. We're his song, his work, his poem. We are his poem, created in Christ for good works, which God prepared beforehand that we should walk in them. Jesus has redeemed us, not only for his pleasure, but the Bible teaches us for his glory. We've been redeemed for the glory of God. Isn't that something? He's going to show us off in eternity. Isn't that weird? He's going to show us off probably to each other. He's going to pick you up and go, look, to all the rest of us. Look at me. Look. And remember what you're thinking about him? You said, didn't you say, he'll never get saved. Didn't you say that? Yeah, the whole heaven will go, yep. And it'll go, look, saved him. What about this one? Got this one right here. Everybody gave up on this guy. And you know what? He's saved. He's here. And you could just hear,
4: it's great.
2: It's great. And then God's going to say, now, turn around and greet one another. And you're going to turn around and go, no way. How did you make it here? Him, right up there. Think of the people we're going to see from high school. Right? Think of that. What are you doing here? Got saved. No way. There's no way. What are you doing here? I got saved. Come on, give me a break. I'm a pastor down on earth. There's no way. It's awesome. For his pleasure, for his glory, God will forever be praised in eternity for what he's done for us. Listen, the Bible says even the wrath of man God will use to praise his name. Now, I can't figure that one out, neither can you. But the wrath of men, God will turn it about to praise his name. Now, I don't want to get off on this, and I won't, I promise, and it's too horrible. But the evil that's out there in the world, if you think the world is getting better, ran into somebody last week who said the world is just getting better. Can you believe this? I almost wanted to buy them CNN. The world's getting better. Well, all you have to do is take a walk down to Children's Hospital and see kids who have been burned with cigarettes, cut with razor blades by their parents, by their babysitters, kids who have been abused, thrown against walls, 9 months old. World's getting better. World's not getting better. The world is sick. You struggle with that like I do, because what you want to do is settle the score on the spot. You see somebody who's getting beaten up, and this is a very terrible weakness of mine, so don't tell a soul about this. But if I see somebody getting beat up, you know, if it's two lunatics and they're absolutely wanting to do this to themselves, then, you know, have fun. Just don't, you know, get blood on the sidewalk or something. You know, they're crazy. But if somebody's picking on someone, you know what? I have a hard time with that. I kind of go ballistic on that. And I need prayer in that area. I can't stand to see somebody picked on. And you want to settle the score. God doesn't settle the score at the moment. He waits for a better time. And he'll take the wrath of men to even praise his name. The things that we see in the paper, the bombings in Israel, the bombings all over, the sabotage with this and that and the other, God's going to use it to give him praise and glory. I don't know how it's going to happen, but it will result in God's honor and glory in the end. Isn't that amazing? I just have to believe that. I don't understand it. I don't see that, but it's coming. Jesus has redeemed us for not only his pleasure, not only for his glory, but for his name. And I want you to hang on to your seats and we'll wrap this up. For his name. Ezekiel 18:20 says, the soul that sins, it shall surely die.

but he loves. So how does he reconcile these two things? Please listen and we'll be all done. How does he reconcile this? He loves you immensely, but he's already decreed that the soul that sins it must die. What's he going to do about that? Is he going to change his word? He can't, nor should he, nor could he, because he only speaks holiness, righteousness. He cannot say, oh gosh, I said that. Oh, I told that to Moses, didn't I? Oh no. What am I going to do? Now I'm really in a jam. No. He never changes. He knows exactly. So the redemptive process began. In Numbers 15:28, God says there, given an instruction, he says, so the priest shall make atonement for the person who sins unintentionally. When he sins unintentionally before the Lord, to make atonement for him, and it shall be forgiven him. Okay? He's forgiven. God begins the redemptive process, but how? How can God be holy and just to his word in his love for you, holy and just to his word in fulfilling that every soul that sins, it must surely die? Are you ready for this? Jesus has redeemed us, or for his name. And I want you to jot down these three things. Number one, God's judgment demands payment. You know that. God's judgment demands payment. God's holiness demands justice. Justice demands death. Jesus died on the cross not only to give us life eternally, but Jesus, in his mission as Redeemer, died on the cross, are you ready for this? To vindicate the Word of God. God's Word had its decree. God loves you. Jesus dies on the cross and fulfills both demands. He fulfills the demands of the Father in his holy Word. He fulfills the demands for the soul that sins, it shall surely die. He goes there for our place and fulfills the demands of the Father at the same time. Jesus died on the cross for not only us, but for God's word and its integrity. If Jesus hadn't died on the cross, there's a lot more at stake than the last 2,000 years. It would have been the very word of God. And your salvation, your redemption is secure because of a transaction that took place between the Father and the Son. And all you do is enter into it. That is exciting stuff. Jesus died to vindicate the word of God. And that's incredible. Not only does God's judgment demand payment, but all of a sudden God's mercy extended a reprieve. All those souls that had sinned. You could have died in the Old Testament, but believing in the future sacrifice. That's what that little lamb every year was all about. And you would have been saved. And now we look back at that lamb ultimately that was upon the cross. And we lived our lives and we came to a point where we trusted Christ and we've been saved. Even though we didn't even know him. God's judgment had to execute its victim, but God's mercy was extended. Mercy is not getting what you are supposed to get. Mercy is not getting what you're supposed to get. God made a reprieve. He held off. Isn't it awesome? You and I should have been dead. But God in his mercy didn't give you and I what we deserved. What he did do is turn around and God's grace provided for us forgiveness. And not only that, he showered us, the offender, with forgiveness. Quickly. Jesus' sacrifice upon the cross upheld all the holy demands of the law, the word of God. Jesus' sacrifice met all the holy demands of the law, that is the need. He met that need. Jesus' sacrifice fulfilled all the holy demands of the law, and that took away the problem. Jesus died for man. Jesus died to vindicate the word of God. It's incredible. And I think that's what Jesus was referring to in John 8:28. In John 8:28, Jesus says, when you lift up the Son of Man,

0: then you will know that I am He, and that I do nothing of myself, but as my Father taught me, I speak these things. And He who sent me is with me. The Father has not left me alone, for I always do those things that please Him." Isn't that amazing? Jesus goes to the cross pleasing the Father, but also buying us back.
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1: Coming up on A Sure Foundation, we have a beautiful reminder. The Son has set us free.
2: These are memorial feasts remembering what the Lord Jesus Christ has done on their behalf. Now that Jesus Christ has been their deliverer. Now one of the things that we as believers know concerning Jesus is that Jesus came to set us free. In the Gospel of John in chapter 8, verses 34 through 36, this is something that he said. He said, I say unto you, whoever commits sin is a slave of sin. And a slave does not abide in the house forever, but a son abides forever. Therefore, if the Son makes you free, you shall be free indeed. So Jesus Christ came and he said, look, I am here to deliver you. I am here as the Passover lamb who takes away the sin of the world. And I have come to be the one who delivers you. And I am the one who provides for you. And so when the Lord Jesus Christ was speaking to his people and speaking by way of application to those who would come after those who lived during that first century, he was saying to all of us, he was saying, listen, I have come to set you free.

0: Have you ever been trapped somewhere scary? Maybe in an elevator or a roller coaster? Maybe in your car after an accident? The truth is, anyone who has not given their life to Christ is trapped in sin and headed for destruction. Today on A Sure Foundation, Pastor David Rosales will explain further what it means that Jesus has set us free. We're no longer slaves to sin and fear. We'll learn more as we look together at Ezekiel chapter 45. Let's turn there now. Here's Pastor David.
1: Ezekiel chapter 45. When you divide the land by lot into inheritance, you shall set apart a district for the Lord, a holy section of the land. Its length shall be 25,000 cubits, the width 10,000. It shall be holy throughout its territory all around. Of this, there should be a square plot for the sanctuary, 500 by 500 rods, with 50 cubits around it for an open space. So this is the district you shall measure, 25,000 cubits long, 10,000 wide. And it shall be the sanctuary, the most holy place. It shall be a holy section of the land, belonging to the priests, the ministers of the sanctuary, who come near to minister to the Lord. It shall be a place for their houses and a holy place for the sanctuary. An area 25,000 cubits long and 10,000 wide shall belong to the Levites, the ministers of the temple. They shall have 20 chambers as a possession. You shall appoint as the property of the city an area 5,000 cubits wide, 25,000 long, adjacent to the district of the holy section. It shall belong to the whole house of Israel. So you can see why I'm going to summarize, because there's so much information here, and much of it is just very difficult to bring an application to. But as we look at this, what we're seeing is that this chapter, chapter 45, is going to deal with the basic dividing of land into sections, and the sections are going to be into sections for the Lord. And Ezekiel is saying that the Lord is going to have a section of land that is set apart for his use. It's a portion of land that is basically in the center of Israel. It's 8.5 miles wide by 3.3 miles deep. And it's going to be used in a special way for the Lord, because you'll see that as we go through this. It's a special way for the Lord, as we shall soon see. But what we have here are measurements. And these measurements that we're looking at make up what has been called a holy rectangle, 8.5 miles by 3.3 miles. When you look at a map of Israel, you're seeing sections from Judah, north of Benjamin. It goes towards the Mediterranean, and you're just basically seeing sections of land that are being broken up into the usage of the Lord. But what you have, and we'll look at this for a moment, in verse 2, is a special allotment for an area that will be used for the temple. And it's going to be used for the Jewish tribes as a worship center. It's going to be a worship center for not only the nation of Israel, but the whole world will come to visit. And this particular section is going to be 1 square mile. Now, Zechariah tells us in chapter 8, verse 22, that many peoples and strong nations shall come to seek the Lord of hosts in Jerusalem and to pray before the Lord. He says in chapter 14, verse 16, it shall come to pass that everyone who is left of all the nations which came against Jerusalem shall go up from year to year to worship the King, the Lord of hosts, and to keep the Feast of Tabernacles. And so this is going to be a place of worship. Now, as he speaks concerning the section that is designated for the use of the Lord in worship of God, notice verse 5, he says that there's going to be separate from the land a section that is devoted to the priests. In verse 6, just south of the sanctuary is another section of 8.5 by 1.65 miles, and that's going to be set apart for the city of Jerusalem. So what you have here are simple dimensions. Now, in verse 7, it says the prince shall have a section on one side and the other of the holy district and the city's property, and bordering on the holy district and the city's property, extending westward on the west side and eastward on the east side, the length shall be side by side with one of the tribal portions from the west border to the east border. This prince is the administrator. There's going to be somebody when the Lord Jesus Christ is reigning and ruling in the millennial kingdom, the thousand-year reign of Christ. He's going to have somebody who is there, who's referred to as the prince, who will be his administrator. As I mentioned earlier, there are those who believe that this administrator could very well be King David. There are others who say this is one of his descendants. But this administrator is going to have property. The property is divided into two sections. There's a portion to the west and there's a section to the east of the temple. And so as this is taking place, I want you to see verses 8 through 12. It speaks of the land being his possession in Israel. Now notice he says, "And my princes shall no more oppress my people, but they shall give the rest of the land to the house of Israel according to their tribes. Thus says the Lord God, enough, O princes of Israel. Remove violence and plundering. Execute justice and righteousness. Stop dispossessing my people, says the Lord God. You shall have honest scales, an honest ephah, an honest bath. The ephah and the bath shall be the same measure, so that the bath contains one-third of a homer, the ephah one-tenth of a homer." So Homer Simpson's going to be there. Interesting. "Their measure," I shouldn't have said that. Why I say these things, I do not know. "Their measure shall be according to the homer. The shekel shall be 20 gerahs, 20 shekels, 25 shekels, and 15 shekels shall be your mina." Now, did that make sense to you? No, of course not. What you're looking at here is basically fair administration. I'm going to talk to you about that for just a moment. What we see here, and the beauty of all of this, is there's no longer going to be political leaders who selfishly take advantage of people. That's what we're seeing in a practical way. The princes are more than likely leaders over individual tribes in the nation of Israel. But what he's pointing out here, and the practical thing for us, is that there's going to be honest rule. And the honest rule is evidenced by honest commercial dealings. He actually is setting up standards for honest weights and measures. You can see that in Leviticus 19, verses 35 through 36, which speaks about just weights. But he's speaking concerning the fact that these political leaders will have something that today's leaders don't seem to have. They're going to be righteous leaders. The leaders during that time who will be serving under the administrator, who is serving at the will of Jesus the Messiah, these leaders are going to be honest and they're going to have integrity. And these are going to be people who govern with concern to honor the Lord, and they're going to be people who actually are serving in order that out of a love for people. I mean, sometimes we'll see on the side of car driving by to serve and to protect. Well, in reality, that's what's going to take place during this time. Obviously, we don't have many political leaders like this today at all. Obviously, what we have today is something entirely different. And something that we see, and I'm not saying this to people who don't see this too, we all see this, is sometimes what I see is I have people who have been elected to officials or to a position of office who don't seem to realize that the money that they spend isn't theirs. They don't seem to have that concept. And many today don't seem to realize that they cannot spend themselves out of debt. And yet this is what we see today with the kind of rulership that we have. Now, I was reading something, and I'm not going to bore you too much. I find this interesting, this kind of thing. But I was reading something today concerning the United States national debt. You might find this interesting. The national debt is somewhere around $12 trillion, $12 trillion, and it's actually growing every second that I speak. $12 trillion. Now, here's the thing. What does that mean? I mean, the word trillion doesn't mean anything to me. I don't have a concept of what trillion means. For me, if you say you have $1 million, I still go, wow, that's a lot of money. $1 trillion? If you say you have $1 billion, that's an awful lot of money. But we Americans have become desensitized to numbers. We don't have a clue what that means. A million, a billion, a trillion. So when you read it concerning a national debt being $12 trillion and growing every second I speak, most of us don't even blink. We don't have an idea what that actually means. Well, I was trying to figure out how to illustrate that, and I got some information off of a web page. Hopefully their mathematics are correct. $1 trillion $1 bills stacked one on top of the other 1 trillion, would reach nearly 68,000 miles, or about a third of the way from the Earth to the Moon. To put $1 trillion in context, if you spend $1 million every day since the day Jesus was born, you still wouldn't have spent $1 trillion. You'd have spent probably 750 billion dollars if you were able to spend $1 million every day. I wouldn't mind trying that, but 1 million seconds, 1 million seconds equals 11 and a half days. 1 billion seconds is around 32 years. 1 trillion seconds is 32,000 years. If you spent $1 a second, it would take you 32,000 years to spend $1 trillion. Our national debt is $12 trillion and growing. And so what we have is we have a lot of people in government today who don't seem to understand that the money that they are investing isn't theirs to invest. The money that they're spending isn't theirs to spend. It's your tax dollars that are being spent. That's the way human government is. That's how it works. But there's a day coming when there's going to be princes who rule under an administrator who rules under Jesus, who are going to be ruling and who are going to be serving with a love for God and a love for people. And that's what's going to be taking place during the millennial reign of Jesus Christ. People aren't going to be ripped off. People are not going to be bullied. People are not going to be having any problems like that. Now, what's interesting is, and this is something that I was thinking about as I was preparing this, it's interesting that you actually have government during the millennial reign of Christ. Government is established because during that 1,000-year reign that Jesus is ruling and reigning on the earth, there is still going to be sin. There's still going to be a problem with people and sin nature. Now, we the church, I believe very strongly that we will be raptured up. We're going to have our glorified body. We're not going to have the ability to sin anymore because we're in glory with the Lord. But there are going to be those who come through the tribulation. And there's going to be Israel, the nation of Israel, is going to be purged through the tribulation. And so people are going to come through that tribulation. They're going to be worshipers of God. And they're going to continue to live in bodies that have yet to be glorified because they didn't die. They're going to have children. Their children are born with a sin nature. And so where there is a sin nature, there will be human government. And so during this time, this 1,000-year reign, there are going to be people who need to be governed. So the government of this nature is needed because society needs to operate smoothly and it needs to operate in order. Now, they're going to have honest weights and they're going to have honest measures. And that's basically what he's speaking about there. Now, in verses 13 through 17, he speaks about an offering that will be offered. So the people are going to be providing for the prince. The prince, in turn, is going to use what is given that he may make offerings. And the offerings will be provided by the prince out of what he receives from the people. That's why there is still a need for offerings, because the people are still aware of their need for forgiveness. Now, the offerings that are made in many ways are going to be memorial offerings, looking back to the finished work of Jesus Christ. But it's an awareness of the fact that they still have the capacity of sinning. When you get into verses 18 through 25, those verses contain various feasts that are going to be celebrated. And in verses 18 through 25, you see Passover, unleavened bread, and the Feast of Tabernacles. But three of the feasts are not mentioned. Those are the Feast of Pentecost, the Feast of Trumpets, and the Day of Atonement. Those have been completely fulfilled. They're not going to be remembered. But what you have is you have a new feast that has been established. I'll read verses 18 through 20. It says, "Thus says the Lord God, in the first month, on the first day of the month, you shall take a young bull without blemish and cleanse the sanctuary. The priest shall take some of the blood of the sin offering and put it on the doorpost of the temple, on the four corners of the ledge of the altar, on the gateposts of the gate of the inner court, And so you shall do on the seventh day of the month for everyone who has sinned unintentionally or in ignorance. Thus you shall make atonement for the temple. And so what you have is you have feast, this feast that's going to emphasize the holiness of the temple. As he said here, it's going to last a week. People have entered into the millennium. They've had children that continue to sin, and therefore offerings continue needing to be made. Verse 21, in the first month of the 14th day of the month, you shall observe Passover, a feast of 7 days. Unleavened bread shall be eaten. And on that day, the prince shall prepare for himself and for all the people of the land a bull for the sin offering. On the 7 days of the feast, he shall prepare a burnt offering to the Lord. 7 bulls, 7 rams without blemish, daily for 7 days, and a kid of the goats daily for a sin offering. He shall prepare a grain offering of 1 ephah for each bull and 1 ephah for each ram, together with a hin of oil for each ephah. In the 7th month, on the 15th day of the month, at the feast, he shall do likewise for 7 days according to the sin offering, burnt offering, grain offering, and the oil. Now, Passover, unleavened bread, tabernacles are going to continue to be observed. Now, Passover and unleavened bread are usually celebrated together. Feast of Tabernacles is done later in the Jewish calendar. Passover reminds the nation of Israel of God when he sent the death angel who passed over the homes of those who had placed the blood over their doorposts. And so the Passover is an ancient feast for the nation of Israel to remind them that God passed over and spared the firstborn of those who by faith had applied that blood to the doorpost. They also had the unleavened bread that went along with that, and that's celebrated even to this day during Passover unleavened bread. Tabernacles was a feast to remind them as they were there in the wilderness, they would take tents and they would place them outside. And to this day, when you go into Jerusalem during this feast day, there are many who will actually be camped outside of their houses on top of the roofs and all as a remembrance. And as they were there, they would have these thatched roofs and they'd be able to look through the thatched roofs and they see the stars and they would remember that it was God who protected them and took them through and provided for them when they were in their wilderness experience. These are all precursors of the work of the Lord Jesus Christ, who is going to be our Passover lamb, who has taken us and provided for us. And so when they're celebrating this, these are memorial feasts remembering what the Lord Jesus Christ has done on their behalf. Now that Jesus Christ has been their deliverer. Now one of the things that we as believers know concerning Jesus is that Jesus came to set us free. In the Gospel of John in chapter 8, verses 34 through 36, this is something that he said. He said, I say unto you, whoever commits sin is a slave of sin. And a slave does not abide in the house forever, but a son abides forever. Therefore, if the Son makes you free, you shall be free indeed. So Jesus Christ came and he said, look, I am here to deliver you. I am here as the Passover lamb who takes away the sin of the world. And I have come to be the one who delivers you. And I am the one who provides for you. And so when the Lord Jesus Christ was speaking to his people and speaking by way of application to those who would come after those who lived during that first century, he was saying to all of us, he was saying, listen, I have come to set you free. Now, what you have right now, he is saying, is a life of sin because you are in bondage and the person who is in sin is also in bondage. You're a slave. You're a slave to that sin. All you need to do is speak to somebody who's honest and ask them if they don't know the Lord and they have some besetting sin, something that they're dealing with something that they're struggling with. All you need to do is ask them and ask them this, are you free? And if they're honest, they'll say, no, I'm not. Speak to the alcoholic. Ask the person who can't take just a single drink. Ask the person who has to drink not only that beer, but has to drink the 6-pack if he's free. Ask the person who can't have just one shot. He has to drink the whole bottle. Ask the person if they're drinking that bottle of wine. Ask them if you can have just one glass of wine with their meal. The alcoholic can't. He has to have every bit of wine that's in that bottle. And they're in bondage to it. And when they speak to you and they open their hearts to you, if they're honest with you, and if there's a moment that they might really be real with you, they will confess and they will say, you know, to be honest with you, this is something that I really have a struggle with. Now, there's that course of denial that sometimes they'll say, oh, I can give up anytime I want. As a matter

0: problem, this drug problem, this problem with girls and all of that. I've got my problem, but you got your problems too. All of us have problems. And so if you came to me and started trying to tell me that I was in bondage, for the longest time, I would have argued with you. I'd have said, that's not true. I'd have said, listen, you know what? I can give this up anytime I want. I simply don't want to. I don't want to because I enjoy it. And so a lot of people are like that. And what we do is we begin to make excuse for the things that have us in bondage. But after a while, after messing so many people up, my family and those who I cared for, after a while, I can still remember beginning to think, God, there is something wrong with me. I just can't have one drink. I'm not that person who can drink just one drink. I was a person that if you were seated across the table with me and we were sharing some wine, if you got up and walked away, I was the guy who drank that wine as you were gone. And when you came back and you say, what happened to my wine? I'd say, I don't know, man, somebody came and took it. And I was the one who did it. And that was just the way I was. And I thought it was normal for the longest time. And then finally, I came to realize I can't stop. I can't stop the lying. I can't stop the drinking. I can't stop taking the drugs. I can't stop lying to the girls. I can't stop. That's something that's so ingrained in me that it is me. And that took the Holy Spirit to finally say, you're in bondage. You are a slave to your sin. But when the Lord Jesus Christ, through the gospel, set you free, that's why he says, you shall be free completely. You shall be free indeed. Paul, speaking in Romans chapter 6, verse 6, said it this way. He said, our old man was crucified with him. Now, he's not talking about your dad. He's talking about your old nature. Our old man was crucified with him, that the body of sin might be done away with, that we should no longer be slaves of sin.
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He knows you better than you do, and He still loves you. Talk to Him, and He will surely respond.

0: 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In studio today is Lloyd Pulley, senior pastor of Calvary Chapel Old Bridge, and the Bible teacher heard on the radio program, Bridging the Gap. Now here's your host, Robert Baltadonna.
1: Well, good afternoon. Welcome to Bridge Bible Talk. We are in the studio, and we're going to sit here for 1 hour answering your Bible questions, any question you have on the Christian faith. The lines are open. Call us 888-712-7434, 888-712-7434. 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Or simply give us a call right now. We're live in the studio, 888-712-7434. Pastor Lloyd Pulley is in the studio with me. How you doing, Pastor Lloyd?
2: Doing well. Always exciting to be in the hot seat here. You know, we love to be on the spot to try to recall what passage of Scripture would best answer the questions from Scripture. Because that's really the point that we make. We are just finding other places in the Bible that answers the Bible itself. That's the best answer, the best commentary. And where we can't find another place in the Bible, and we have to speculate, we'll let you know.
1: Yep, that's right. And there are no dumb questions. So any question you have, please call us with those questions, 888-712-7434. We're going to start off with Donna, an email question here. We got a lot of email questions that have been submitted. Her question is, did Noah's sons and their wives carry every combination of genes to produce so many distinct and different races? I know how they spread geographically by reading the account of the Bible, but I don't understand how we ended with distinct racial groups.
2: Well, you know, even if you just go the opposite and take all the different groups, and let's say, you know, all the different ethnic groups start marrying, intermingling together, what you're going to come up with is kind of like an average color, an average height, an average. In fact, it's exactly what happens. And Answers in Genesis makes a good point of that. A lot of the genetic studies, everything, even all the Darwinian experiments that kind of showed the moths going from white to black when there was a lot of soot in the buildings, saying that it's the survival of the fittest. The white ones were easily spotted on the black buildings, and so the birds picked them off. And so this is a picture of evolution. Nonsense, because as soon as they cleaned the buildings, the moths that were dominant then they came back to white. So all that change within the genes wasn't evolution. It was just God giving the ability to adapt to the environment. And when the sons of Noah spread out, and eventually under what I would call the separation of nations at the Tower of Babel, you had pockets now of genetic material gathered together, and the Lord formed the nations in that way. And there was distinctions. And, you know, since the nations kept to themselves because they had the only language that they could understand, naturally they developed certain things adapted to their environment.
1: Now, for those who don't understand the story of the Tower of Babel, what happened there?
2: Well, at that point, there was another rebellion. They were building a tower to the heavens, and God says, "Come, let's go down there." Nothing could be withheld from them. They could become one of us. So, let's confuse their languages. God, in His eternal counsel, Father, Son, and the Spirit, they confuse the languages. So you're working on this thing all unified as one in the world. And now all of a sudden you can't understand the person next to you that you're working with. And so I'm sure it took quite a long time for them to find all the people that could speak like them. And they just kind of gathered together with those they could understand. Mm-hmm. And they went somewhere and they mm-hmm. scattered through the world.
1: Yeah. All right. That's in Genesis chapter 10, the Table of Nations.
2: The biblical lesson is, if you don't listen to the Lord who said, go out into all the world, scatter throughout the world and make it be fruitful. And they say, nah, we're going to stay. We're going to build a tower. We're going to replace you, God. Mm-hmm. Well, God in the end is going to get His will. And I think the world today, the culture today, has to understand, no matter how much we're unified more and more against Him, and we're being divided by groups to antagonize each other, but we're being unified essentially. The elites are going to come in and solve the problem, and eventually it will be under the Antichrist, eventually. Mm-hmm. So we pray that we'll just have wisdom to share the gospel. Mm-hmm. That's what's going to rescue people.
1: Amen. If you just tuned in, this is Bridge Bible Talk. Robert Baltadonna, Pastor Lloyd Pulley. We're here in the studio to answer your Bible question. 888 712-7434. That's 888-712-7434. Let's go to the phones. Holly in New Jersey.
3: Could Antichrist be Jewish? Because the Jewish people are looking for a Jewish man for Messiah.
1: Yep. What do you think, Pastor Lloyd?
2: Well, that is the assumption, that the Jews would only accept a Jewish Messiah. But if you look, first of all, the Bible does not specify that at all. It does give a hint that he won't be kind of subject to the God of his fathers, but that could fit a Gentile. He's left his gods and he's now adopted, you know, the Jewish people. But something about the Antichrist will be such a standout that whatever he is, the Jewish people will acknowledge him. In fact, there's more arguments for a Gentile Antichrist that I think have captured the hearts of people. You know, it's there's quite a few things that I could say. First of all, you know, the scripture does not say he'll be a Jewish. In fact, one of the examples of a type of the Antichrist was in Daniel 11, Antiochus Epiphanes. He prefigured the Antichrist by sacrificing pigs in the temple, and he was a Gentile. So he typifies a future Antichrist. So the Gentile is not seen as a type of Christ, nor is the Gentile seen as a type of Christ. So I don't think necessarily the Antichrist has to be Jewish. And one of the reasons why many Christians have settled on a Jewish Antichrist is also, believe it or not, anti-Semitism. That, you know, this person, the Jews are taking over the world, and this is happening, and eventually, you know, they're going to have a one world leader. And that is, again, an argument from some position that's not really biblical. I think the Antichrist will probably be Gentile, probably be of Roman descent. It will fit the biblical record, but we don't have, you know, any record or anything saying that he's going to be Jewish.
1: Yeah, and you'll be in Israel in a couple weeks.
2: In fact, we will be.
1: Yeah.
2: And, if anything happens to us, it'll be a shorter journey to heaven, I guess, from there.
1: Yeah, but you do, part of your tour is going to that Temple Mount, they call it, right?
2: Yeah, we will be up there on the Temple Mount and, be making some comments, obviously, from the Mount of Olives. We're going to Megiddo, which will be the staging place for that final battle against, you know, the Lord himself. As nations are gathered together, you know, it's so funny, the ignorance of the nations to follow a rebel. It kind of reminds me of like the crazy cult-like, you know, behavior of many of these protest groups that don't even know what they're protesting, but they're protesting. And it's we're getting prepped, I think, for this kind of mentality. You know, we used to have an individual mind where we could search things out and we'd either agree or disagree. And if we disagreed, we could talk about it. It's a whole different world now. And,
1: yeah.
2: And you know, people are noticing that this could be, we could go very shortly from the anti-Semitism that we're seeing presently in our culture to anti-Christian very, very quickly. And it happened, you know, among Christians that wanted to honor the Bible. After people were silent about the Jews in Nazi Germany, eventually the church was targeted. You know, well, you have to be the state church. You can't really be the independent church. And many of them were persecuted and jailed as well.
1: Mm-hmm. Now, there are Christians that don't go to Israel because they're afraid of the safety, right? What would you say to that person?
2: Well,
1: right now?
2: You know, listen, there's going to be dangers wherever you go. We don't have any more reason to believe that we're in danger where we're going to be in Israel and the various tourist sites than we're not going to go to some of the hot spots, obviously, or if they're not really hot, but they're potentially hot. We'll be fine, Lord willing. There's a bunch of groups going right now.
1: Yeah.
2: I mean, I'm going to be over there with three or four other Calvary chapels, and, mm-hmm. you know, we're looking forward to it. It's been a while. We're excited. I'm prepping the messages. The Bible coming alive. In fact, when we get back, I'm hoping to produce a good video series on just the sites of the Bible that you see on a tour, and you can just picture them places.
1: Now, that's when you said that will be available for people to watch?
2: We're looking to make that available.
1: Something like that? Okay.
2: Good Might to take know. Us some time.
1: Sure. 888-712-7434. That's 888-712-7434. That's the number to call in with your Bible questions. 888-712-7434. Before we go back to the phones, Pastor Lloyd, Reggie has an email and a question here about Paul's instructions in verse 1 Timothy 2:11. and cross-referencing to 1 Corinthians 14, which appears to restrict women from teaching or speaking in the gathered church. But his question is, knowing that Phoebe was a deacon and other women that Paul's were co-workers, but I guess his question is, they don't necessarily establish that these women exercise public ministry during the gathering of worship. How then should we reconcile 1 Corinthians 11 with Paul's apparent restrictions in other women, in other passages?
2: As far as let the woman learn in silence,
1: right,
2: with all submission.
1: Yeah, and speaking and all in teaching.
2: Right, and the women keep silent in the churches for they're not permitted to speak. And mm-hmm. in both of those cases, you know, the idea is that teaching and exercising authority over man was the idea of their silence or not silence in 1 Timothy. The idea is that God had called, he formed Adam first, then Eve. Adam was not deceived, the woman being deceived fell in transgression, and there was a sense where men, it's kind of, we denigrate women by reading that the way that some people read it, and that's not what's happening at all. It's that men got us into this trouble. They need to be leading. And so in the church and in the home are the only places where the Lord basically says that male leadership is there. Now, anywhere else, you can have some amazing corporate leaders and all kinds of leaders in the nation and many, many wonderful leaders. The judges were female, you know, Deborah, and you have a number of other, you know, fascinating women that were leadership roles. But in the church and in the home, simply God wants men to step up, period. Now, as far as keeping silent in the churches that are not permitted to speak but be submissive, the Corinthian church, the surmising is that because they had such an amazing understanding that women were no longer like second-class citizens, the women were kind of getting a little rambunctious in the churches with being, you know, interrupting the services and asking questions. And basically, they said, listen, for the decorum we need in any gathering, and we would be here. I mean, if everyone started asking questions in the middle of a service, it would get chaotic. We'd say, hey, listen, hold your questions. You know, if you want to talk about them later, talk to your husbands at home and square it away if you have some further questions. In other words, it's more of a decorum than anything else.
1: Mm-hmm. All right. There's your answer there. Thanks again for your question, Reggie. This is Bridge Bible Talk. If you have a question about the Bible, question on the Christian faith, give us a call, 888-712-7434, 888-712-7434. Let's go to the phones. Lydia in Virginia, listening on Equip FM. Hi, Lydia.
4: Hi. So I'm about to turn 11, and I love Jesus, but I'm wondering, if God knows everything, then why did he create the devil?
2: Great question, Lydia. You know, that's a tall order of a question, because we can only surmise that. The Bible doesn't specifically say why did God, well, he created good. He created Lucifer, who was literally the light bearer. He was the, you know, very prominent among the angels, and God created the angels to be his ministering spirits. What happened to him? He, in Isaiah chapter 14, and I think Ezekiel 28, you have, in both those passages, you have, or I think it's Ezekiel, you have to check me on that one, Robert, because I don't want to send her in the wrong direction. But in both of those, I think it's Isaiah 14, but yeah. In Ezekiel 28, but in both of those places, it shows that the leader of, among, you know, the ones that was at the right presence of God, God's right hand, you know, saw himself as wanting to take over. Like he wanted to be like the Most High God. So there was rebellion in his heart. So God created them in good, but evil stepped in. Now, that's the mystery. We don't know where evil came in, a perfect, you know, angelic being. Some speculate that when God made man, that there was a certain provoking of some of these powerful angels. Like they were offended that God was going to raise up from among the dust creatures that would be relational with him. The angels were just ministering spirits, they're servants. And they help us a lot, the good angels. You know, they really, we don't even know that the things that God does with us through the angels' help. But that one angel, Lucifer, had a rebellious heart. He wanted to be like the Most High God. And iniquity was found in him. And then he begins all this problem. Now, here's the thing. God knew that, right? So why did he allow it? Another question. Good question, Lydia. I'm sure you were going to ask that too. Why did God allow him to fall and be so evil? And why does it continue? Why is there so much evil in the world? Well, God's plan is amazing. Even Paul the Apostle says that power is perfected in weakness. When we learn how to trust the Lord, even when it doesn't go our way, I think of Daniel when he was 15 years old and taken as a captive, saw his parents probably killed and dragged off to Babylon, and it was horrible. They indoctrinated them, but Daniel stood his ground. He knew his God, and you have a great advantage growing up and knowing the Lord. And when Daniel knew his God, he was able to make a difference. And when you flash forward those many years, he outlived the entire Babylonian empire, the most powerful empire in the world. He outlived it and was there to see the next regime, and God used him powerfully. So evil is in the world, and there are many evil things, but God has called his people to stand, to be a light in the darkness, to share the gospel, and to be a part of that witness, and we get stronger when we go through trials and difficulties.
1: Mm-hmm. Does that help, Lydia?
4: Yes, thank you.
1: Yeah, you're welcome. Good question. Very articulate.
2: Very. It's a great question.
1: Yeah.
2: You know, why evil is going to be one of those challenges that young people will get all the way through the university. And it's a sore point. Until you can live in such a way that I can see the things in my life that happened that hurt and made me who I am, and I wouldn't trade them for anything now, looking mm-hmm. back.
1: Yeah. All right, Lydia, good question. Thanks again. Call us back with another question. 888-712-7434. This is Bridge Bible Talk. We're live in the studio. We're answering your Bible questions. Any question on the Christian faith, 888-712-7434. Let's go to DJ, Boston, Massachusetts, listening on Renew FM. Hey, DJ.
5: Hey, I have a question.
1: Yes.
5: When the apostles were walking the earth and they were teaching the gospel, what were they saying before Jesus Christ was crucified? I mean, what did they come out of their mouth that they let people know, and they, you know, brought them to Jesus? I don't know what, it's confusing.
2: Right. What is their message? Because he didn't die on the cross. They can't say, hey, believe in Jesus. He died for your sins, right? So absolutely. He sent them out with a message of the kingdom. You know, the kingdom has come upon you. In fact, Jesus even makes that very plain. You know, he refers to himself as a representative of the kingdom, and the kingdom is in your midst. He didn't mean to say that it's in your mind. You know, some people make that like, well, the kingdom is just in your mind, you know, and just you let the Jesus reign in your heart, and that's the kingdom. Now, Jesus was saying, I am the kingdom. I am here. I am your king. And that was their message. Now, he knew, of course, he was going to be rejected, which would then bring hope to all the Gentiles, because by that point, the Jewish people were kind of like, you know, they just treated the Gentiles as like, you know, get away from us. They didn't realize that Abraham's seed was supposed to be a blessing to all the nations. And so they rejected the Messiah. They saw him as a threat to their power. But the rejection of Jesus by the Jews gave way, as Romans says in Romans 9 through 11, a gateway for the open door of the gospel to come to the Gentiles. So they wouldn't have understood that full gospel until after Jesus rose from the dead. Then they can say, in the name of Jesus, you know, he died for your sins. Believe on the Lord Jesus Christ, that God, he's the Son of God, and that God raised him from the dead.
1: Yeah, that was the promise of the Father, right? In Acts chapter 1,
2: yes.
1: Wait for it?
2: Yes, they were told to wait. The Holy Spirit would come upon, then they would be his witnesses throughout the world. And so I hope that helped.
5: Oh, my God, you don't know, because I've been wondering, say, how, what did they say? And I thank you so much. I'm so thankful for you guys being on the air. I listen to you guys every day.
2: Awesome. Well, thank you, DJ. God bless you. You have to call back.
1: 888-712-7434. We're going to pause for some calls here, Pastor Lloyd. We got questions coming in, email questions. This is from Will. How do evangelical Christians like me interact and get along with Jewish people who do not believe in Jesus?
2: Well, be honest. You know, listen, I appreciate you as a Jewish person. I mean, so much blessing has come to the world, notably to me, that you preserve the Word of God throughout your history, which, I mean, when they found the Dead Sea Scrolls, for 1,000 years, Jews, by hand, copying the Scriptures, because they couldn't have any old copy that's getting wrinkled and torn. It might corrupt the Word, so they had to copy it over letter by letter. and then test it and make sure the middle letter was the same, and then they'd destroy the old copies so they would have a fresh copy. And then those were hidden away in the Dead Sea area when the Romans came. So when we had all of our manuscripts copied over, the 1,000 years older we found. Imagine what changed in 1,000 years. Nothing. So you could say to the Jewish people, thank you for preserving the Word of God. And you can also say, and I especially thank you for bringing who I believe is my Messiah. I know you don't believe him as Messiah. I hope you're not offended by me by believing that, but I certainly don't look at you in a negative way, like you're any more guilty for his crucifixion than we were. Because Jesus, no one took his life. He laid it down for our sins. So you can take away the thing that Jewish people are told all the time, you are Christ killers, you killed the Christ. And that's an unfortunate thing because no one took Jesus' life. Now, he said those who delivered him up would have the greater sin, but that's those people in that day. You know, people today want to categorize everybody. I mean, there's some bad Jewish people in Hollywood that are corrupting the world, and trying to make that like appear to every Jewish person is just unfair. In the same way, you have notable Christians that have done horrible things and, you know, literally in prison. That doesn't make every Christian that way. So I think you can certainly, in fact, I'd say, would you mind asking, I'd love to dialogue with you on some of this. I'm trying to figure out how exactly this all works, and I'm curious what your take is on maybe Isaiah 53, Psalm 22. Those would be some very interesting, hot passages for Jewish people to really look at. And treat them with respect and dignity and especially thankfulness of all they brought to us.
1: All right. Thanks, Will, for your question. Another question. This is anonymous. This came from our website. Why do the school books dwell on the things like the Holocaust or Romans, but then conveniently leave out the Bolsheviks? Christianity has been targeted the most, yet it keeps being ignored in the educational materials. I was told separation of

0: Russia. It happened in China, kind of a Chairman Mao version of it. But it all is, it's kind of like a systematic attack on truth. And that's really what is trampled in the world. So for the last number of decades, honestly, who's been teaching the teachers? Young teachers that are coming out of their education to go ready to teach in the schools have a what I would call a very edited version of life, and wokeism and DEI has taken over the mind. So people that are aware of how this all works in history can see right through it. You know, you can get books by Rod Dreher, Live Not by Lies. You can look at even a more provocative book, The Queering of the American Child, by James Lindsay and someone else. There are websites, itsnotinschools.com. Those are very crucial places where you're going to learn what happened in education in America and why we as parents have kind of let it happen right under our noses. And this is why I believe there's such a homeschool movement among Christians. And there's a Christian co-op movement. Many co-ops are being started because they're exiting some of the schools. Now, that doesn't mean every teacher and every school is bad. It just means that the predominant leadership of it is putting their thumb on people to, you know, to cave in to some of this wokeism. And that's nothing more than Marxism. So I think that, you know, this is why. This is what we've seen. We kind of took our eyes off it. And then when COVID happened, we started looking into the classroom and realizing, whoa, what are they teaching? And I think that kind of woke people up a little bit in a good way.
1: Yeah, so it's called wokeism?
0: Yeah, that's the good woke. Yeah, they became aware of what wokeism has happened. Yeah,
1: no, that's true. All right, thanks again for the question there. And we're coming up to our break here, so we'll have one more question, and then we'll get to our calls after the break. This is John. He says, can you kindly expound on Jeremiah 3, 16 through 18? What is the context and time frame? Does it allude to, you know, the rapture? And the part that I'm believing he's asking is, at the time, Jerusalem shall be called the throne of the Lord, and all the nations shall be gathered to it in the name of the Lord, to Jerusalem. No more shall they follow the dictates of their evil hearts. What do you think that's saying?
0: Yeah, I think that that's definitely a look into the future. A lot of the prophets, you know, when they'd speak, it didn't mean like they, in the beginning of their book, they're just dealing with what they're dealing there, and then eventually toward the end, they reveal what's happening in the future. It doesn't work that way. It's kind of like someone put it this way. If you went out into the, you know, the mountainous areas, and you were looking at a far mountain, you wouldn't see all the valleys in between. You just look at that mountain. So the prophets could see the future. They could see the final thing. They weren't maybe aware of a long distance of valleys in between, but certainly in those days, it will be all nations will be gathered to the Lord in Jerusalem. So the Lord will reign in Jerusalem. And there is right now at the right hand of the Father, a man who is also God, Jesus, our Lord and Savior, who is the Son of God. He is going to come back, and then he will reign not just with his Father in heaven, but on his Father David's throne on earth. So the Lord is going to answer that final depth of fall of into sin with his coming at the end, and will establish that perfect millennial kingdom, and then eventually, you know, the new heavens and new earth. So yeah, it's as far as the time frame, he's looking ahead. So the rapture, is it referred to here directly? I don't see the rapture necessarily in this. I think you're looking at the final result of that kingdom.
1: Mm-hmm. Now, some have asked the question, will we be able to see the Antichrist come into power and then get raptured? What are your thoughts on that?
0: Well, 1 Thessalonians describes in chapter 5 that there's going to be like, you know, 2 Thessalonians 2, you're going to see kind of the, he's not going to be revealed, I believe, until, you know, after these things. In other words, I believe that someone, the Bible says, until when he is taken out of the way, who's that speaking of? Is that the Holy Spirit? Well, you can't take the Holy Spirit out of the world because God is God. But the Holy Spirit through the church. I mean, the Bible calls the church salt and light of the earth. If you remove all that salt and light, then evil will flourish. So I think the rapture will be a part of that. It'll be part of the Lord removing salt and light. And then he'll finish his program largely with Israel, who will then be the witnesses, because he will then open their eyes. They'll realize they've been following the wrong one, and they will believe on him. Zechariah 12 and Zechariah 14 speak about that. It's powerful.

0: I'm not sure if I fully answered what you're saying on that.
1: I think you did. Because, you know, sometimes Christians think, well, are we going to go into a little bit into the tribulation before God removes us? But that's more like a mid-trib. Because the first 3 years is peace.
0: Yeah. Listen, right? As much as they're trying to fundamentally, and I say they as in these elites, try to fundamentally change America, and so much money has been poured into by, I mean, literally, whether it's Soros or others, to re-educate educators to buy in, and even Christian universities. I mean, it's a well-known fact. The amount of money that were received by Biola and Azusa Pacific University and other Christian organizations, they received a lot of money. And as long as they just had this viewpoint, they had to point out. So that's why many of them went woke. I mean, follow the money. Unfortunately, sadly, it happened. You know, it started innocently. They were getting these large donations from people. Oh, thank you. No strings attached. Then the next time, can we get any more money? Well, yeah, I'll give you some more money, but you're going to have to change a few things. That's kind of what happened.
1: Mm. All right. John, thank you again for your question. This is Bridge Bible Talk. We are coming up to our break, so stay on the line. Don't hang up. We'll take your question after our break. But if you just tune in, this is Bridge Bible Talk. Robert Baltadano, Pastor Lloyd Pulley, we're here to answer your Bible question on the Christian faith. The number to call is 888-712-7434, 888-712-7434. Our email address is answers@bbtlive.org. If you want to email us your questions, answers@bbtlive.org. But we will be taking a three-minute break, so when we come back, we'll continue to take your calls at 888-712-7434. That's 888-712-7434. Don't go away. We're going to be back.

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1: This is Ann Graham Lotz with Daily Light for Daily Living. Every day, we're bombarded with bad news. Children are abducted, natural disasters devastate lives, people kill strangers and loved ones. It seems endless. In the first century, the nation of Judah lived under Roman occupation. People were weighed down by bad things, incurable diseases, a corrupt religious system, taxation at extortion levels, and stifling oppression. And God seemed silent. Then one day, in a small synagogue of Nazareth, the son of a local carpenter's widow stood and read from the prophet Isaiah. He announced he'd come to proclaim good news, the good news of forgiveness of sin, freedom from oppression, favor with God. Listen to me. In Luke 4, verse 18, Jesus declared, "He has anointed me to preach good news to the poor." There's never been a more strategic, opportune time to tell the world about Jesus. Let's proclaim the good news now. This is Ann Graham Lotz.
2: Noah's flood, it was global. This is Ken Ham, whose ministry has produced the family-friendly Answers Bible curriculum. Genesis 7 tells us that during the flood of Noah's day, the water covered all the high hills to a depth of over 20 feet. Now, some people argue the flood was just local to the Mesopotamian Valley. But how could a local flood cover all the mountains in 20 feet of water? Water seeks its own level. It won't cover all the hills in one area without spilling into other areas. And besides, the flood lasted over a year. No small regional flood has ever lasted that long. You can't claim the Bible teaches a local flood without completely ignoring what the text says. The flood, it was global.
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0: 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Now, once again, here's your host, Robert Baltadano.
5: And we're back live here in the studio, Bridge Bible Talk. Pastor Lloyd Pulley, I'm Robert Baltadano. Always a blessing to answer Bible questions. The lines are open. Call us, 888-712-7434, 888-712-7434. We're going to go to the phones, talk to John in New Jersey. Thanks for holding, John. What's your question?
6: Sirs, how are you?
5: Good.
6: Good, good. My question is, I forgot exactly what scripture, like where it is, but you know the scripture that says, you know, if we confess our sins to one another, confess your sins to one another, therefore that you might be healed?
5: Yeah, James 5:16.
7: Yeah.
6: Okay, yep. Yes. What exactly does that mean? Like, what are we confessing? Are we confessing, like, our own sins that we've done? Like, and what kind of healing? Like, so we may be physically healed or spiritually healed, you know, like redeemed in a way. I don't know.
5: Yeah.
6: Like, how can you emphasize on that?
5: Sure. Pastor Lloyd?
7: Yeah, those are great questions, Joe. I've always looked at that type of thing as almost like when someone, Paul actually in 1 Corinthians 11, you know, he addressed the idea that some were taking the communion in an unworthy manner. Not that they were unworthy, because no one is worthy. You know, we're assigning that worth to communion. It was more than just having a meal together. It was like precious. and some were not respecting that. And he says, for this reason, some of you are sick and some of you have even died. What you get from that is that, you know, God's disciplinary measures can include sometimes sickness. In other words, when we deviate from his plan, maybe the increased stress, maybe whatever happens, you know, sickness comes. So when someone comes to, you know, the pastor for healing, you could ask them, what's going on behind this? Is there anything here behind this? Not that there's any specific blame, because sometimes we can just go through trials. So it doesn't necessarily mean that. It's just simply that we ought to always have, as Christians, an honest transparency with each other. So confessing your trespasses to one another is part of the Christian life. I think the way that too many Christians hide only messes them up in ways. There's, you know, the stress level that's there. You don't have people, in a sense, that really know the real you, because you're presenting a certain thing that's not true. So I think that the two go hand in hand. You pray for one another that you may be healed. And the effect of fervent prayer of a righteous man avails much, as the verse goes on. So I think with the Corinthian church, you know, there was some were sick, some have even died. That's kind of like the Lord's last resort of someone that is just refusing, and for their sake spiritually, before it gets to a degree of complete apostasy, the Lord might allow them to come home prematurely. I mean, that's kind of what we surmise, but having nothing specifically stated more about that, that's the best I could. Robert, you have any thoughts on that?
5: Well, one thing is, some look at this as we're supposed to stand before the congregation and just confess our sins. I don't think that's what James is saying.
7: Yeah.
5: But what you're saying is true. It's more community. It's more of dependence on God that we're praying and we're going to one another to confess, hey, I need some prayer.
7: Yeah, you know? Open confession can be problematic, especially when the things that you need to confess should be probably very personal to an individual. I remember in the time of revival, J. Edwin Orr writes about a particular pastor who was leading a congregation and people were confessing their sins. And one lady stood up and says, I confess to having adultery with the pastor. And the pastor was embarrassed. What? I've never even seen you. What are you talking about? She goes, oh, I just meant in my mind.
5: Oh, wow.
7: So, I mean, that kind of confession is, yeah, that's more exhibitionism. You know, just, you don't want to go that way. But I think it's an honesty. You know, look, I don't want to pretend I'm something that I'm not. And I love when I'm going through something, a trial, or maybe my head's not in the right place. I ask for prayer. I think it just keeps us healthier when what we say and what we believe is closer to how we're living.
5: Mm-hmm.
7: And we're always going to be healthier in that regard.
5: Does that help you out, John?
6: Yeah. Thank you so much. So basically, like, in general.
7: Yes, it is. It is. It would be a very general thing. There's not like a specific thing where you've got to, if I need healing, I've got to go find out what my sin is. I'll ask the question, Lord, is there anything you're trying to show me in this time? Is there anything I don't see? Honest question to the Lord. And sometimes it could be just like just slowing you down, or it can be just testing you, or there could be something like he wants me to correct. And I want to have an open heart for that. So, good question.
6: Hey, thank you so much, Pastor. I appreciate it. God bless you guys.
5: You too. Bet. Thanks again for the good call there. 888-712-7434. That's 888-712-7434. Let's go back to the phones. And this time, let's go to Mary in New Jersey.
8: My question is, when we go to heaven to be with Jesus, we're up there and we see everybody we love that's been in our lives. Do we go as a full person, or is it just our soul that's up there?
5: All right.
7: Very good question. Because the Bible speaks about 2 Corinthians 5, verse 1 through 8, actually answers this. You know, Paul says, you know, if our earthly house, this tent, that is our body, is destroyed, we have a building from God, a house not made with hands, eternal in the heavens. So he says, for in this we groan, earnestly desiring to be clothed with our habitation, which is from heaven. If indeed having been clothed, we won't be found naked. In other words, he says later, I don't know exactly what I will be appearing before the Lord in this regard, but I won't be just a spirit floating around or a soul. He says, so we're burdened with this. He says, and he who has prepared us for this very thing, he's given us a spirit, so we're confident. As long as we're home in the body, we're absent from the Lord. So there's going to come a time when our body will die. Now, that's where, even when he refers to some who sleep in Jesus, he's referring to the body that has died. and put in the ground and is awaiting the resurrection. That person is present with the Lord, but in what form? Well, Paul is saying you're not going to be a bodiless spirit floating around. You're going to have some body that's temporary to degree where, because any your body is simply your mode of how you communicate who you are, some form or another. Our bodies physically work great in a physical dimension. A spiritual body will be much more superior to that. We can walk through walls as Jesus did, or, you know, appear or disappear. But that's not going to get, that will happen. Whatever body it is in heaven, we're not told, it's not going to be, you're not disembodied. But in the rapture, there is going to be a resurrection of your actual body, and you will, it'll be metamorphosed. You will meet it. We'll meet, we who are alive and remain will be caught together and meet those in the air who have already preceded us. So we're going to be connected to our bodies. There is a physical resurrection, but great question, Mary, to notice that, well, you know, if our body's in the grave, you know, we go to heaven, does our body go with us? And so it's not in the grave. No, it's not yet there, you, that body, that resurrection body, but you will have somebody.
5: Mm-hmm. Yeah, that's a good question. Thanks again for the question. 888-712-7434. 888-712-7434. Let's go to Salem in Tampa, Florida. Hi, Salem.
9: Hi there. Good afternoon. So my question is, I went through a divorce a couple of years ago, and it's worn heavy on me. My spouse made a profession in church, accepted Christ, visibly all that stuff, lived a really very good Christian life for roughly a decade, and then stepped off into adultery, and she's been doing it ever since. I've talked to a couple pastors and people, and they've told me that you never know if she'll come back. She might be walking away for a season. But I said, well, as long as I'm alive and she's alive, she's living in adultery. The Bible says we're to reconcile. And it also says that fornicators and adulterers will not inherit the kingdom of heaven. And it weighs on me as a husband. There's really nothing I can do. But everybody keeps telling me, just wait and see what God does. And that doesn't rest well with me.
7: Okay, Salem. So what you're saying is you are divorced now. And your wife is living with other men. She remarried, or
9: Okay. No, she's not remarried. She just lives with other men.
7: Okay, mm-hmm. So the question is, how long do you wait for her? Well, here's the thing: when the word divorce is so, it's a highly charged word among Christian circles. But when Paul speaks about it in 1 Corinthians 7, he uses the word depart. If the unbeliever departs, let him depart. You're not under bondage. The word depart is the same as divorce. We've made this kind of a legal separation status, but that's us trying to figure out, is there a difference between that depart and divorce? The truth is, when someone chooses to go live with someone, you are free at that point. Now, it's wise for Christians to give it some time. Maybe she'll come to her senses, but when you're talking months, weeks going into months and possibly even years, absolutely, I think, you know, you should not be thinking about that. I believe that, as the Bible says, the unbeliever's departed. Now, how can you call her an unbeliever if she's a believer? Here's how. The Bible says that she should be confronted with her sin. And just like, you know, you confront somebody who's in sin, if they receive it, great. If they don't, then you take them before the elders of the church. If they don't receive it, then at that point, they are considered, they're treated like a non-believer. And at that point, she is a non-believer leaving. She's basically rejected her vows. She has not repented. If the Lord gave you a special grace to wait, and that has happened, I've actually argued with people. I thought they waited too long. But if God is giving that grace, great. But it doesn't sound like he's giving you that grace to wait around. You kind of can see the hand right in the wall. I would not say to you that getting a divorce in that case is at all wrong. I think you probably should go on and move with your life. And, you know, she's gone in a direction. I don't think you need to wait any longer. I mean, that's, again, there's a debatable thing in Christian circles, but I don't see that scripturally.
5: Yeah, it would be a personal conviction if he did want to wait around.
7: Yeah, I think the conviction would be unique if you felt, no, one day she's going to come back, kind of like Hosea. You know, he waited and waited and waited, but the Lord called him to do that.
5: Right.
7: No, if he's not giving you that grace to do that, I think you need to move on with your life and go forward. She is like considered a non-believer who has departed, and until she makes that right with God, you're not bound, and that's what 1 Corinthians chapter 7 says very plainly, you're not bound in such cases to that person who's left their vows.
9: I agree with you guys. I guess maybe I wasn't super clear. The last part was what the pastor said that has me confused, where he says she may repent later, and you know then God will bring her back into the family. And I'm like, but she's already made these professions, and she's basically shown that her faith was not genuine. She can't just repent and then just be in her new relationship, and it's just graced in. And that's where they keep kind of selling me, like, well, you never, you know, it could happen.
7: Well, yeah, it could. But here's the thing, okay. I know this is the case. There have been people that have, like, gotten divorced, you know, because the other person committed adultery. Then the other person comes to faith. And now this person's already remarried, that person remarries, and you know, listen, that's where the grace comes in. You know, would it be great if people that have been a long time away and they both really kind of get reconciled and come back? Awesome. But I don't believe the Lord gives you any indication that there's this long period of time in which you're just going to have to live with it, you know, and maybe 25 years later she'll come to her senses and come back. I don't believe that is... That's to me is like putting a burden on people that even in the Old Testament, when there was rationale for divorce, it was a divorce. In fact, the Bible, even the law, the Old Testament law, is if a woman committed adultery and then, you know, the divorce happened and then she's with another man and then she decides she wants to come back to you. Yeah, that would be wrong. The Lord would not allow that. Yeah. So I think you need to move on. I'll pray the Lord give you wisdom on that.
9: But only me. That's what I wanted to hear.
7: Yeah,
9: I agree. Thank you very much. I just want to get double check on this stuff because I've had some churches differ. Thank you guys.
10: Yeah. No. I mean, I think the assumption is pure, but you can't live on assumption.
7: Yeah. And listen, I get the idea of being very cautious about marriage and divorce because people can play games with that too. They can hear what we're saying. And they can set up a scenario in which, you know, let's say a person wanted to get out of that and still have good standing in the church, he could make the life of his spouse miserable, just drive them to divorce, drive them to leave, and then when they leave, they say, well, they're the one that divorced me, so I'm free. So God will see right through that. I would not want to stand before Him when you play that game, but. It does happen, sadly.
10: Yeah. All right, Salem, thanks again for the question. We're going to go back to some email questions, Pastor Lloyd. This one's from Roy. Jeremiah 7:16 says, therefore, do not pray for this people, nor lift up a cry or prayer for them, nor make intercession to me, for I will not hear you. So the question is this, does this mean that we should not be praying for our unsaved relatives, children, brothers, aunts that we know are sinning?
7: No, what Jeremiah was told specifically is, time is up for the Jewish nation. They owe me 70 years, and they're going to be taken captive. And I want you to tell everybody right now, this is how it's going to play. And if you reject that, you're rejecting God. So if you fight against the Babylon coming in, then you're fighting against me. He says, basically, accept this captivity, make your lives there, you know, raise your children there, and the time will come when the Lord will bring you back. So Jeremiah is basically saying, you know, they're all saying, Jeremiah, pray for us. The Babylonians are coming. No, I'm not going to pray for you because this is God's will. I can't make an, it's not like he doesn't care for them. He wants them to accept the Lord's discipline. So that's the specific. That doesn't mean that if your children or brothers or aunts or uncles are disobedient or sinning, that you stop praying for them. I don't think I've ever had a place where I felt like God told me, don't pray for that person anymore. Now, there is the sin of death where James says, stop praying. If you see sin is sin, but the sin of death, stop praying for them. What exactly is that? And it might be that they've reached a point where they're not going to ever come back. You get a sense where God is going to have to deal with them, and he might, before they go too far, you know, take their life on this side so that they can preserve their spirit, instead of getting so far out that they're impacting so many other people for bad. Either way, I would not apply this in a practical thing for in our lives to stop praying for this people. I think we always pray. I mean, even Jesus with those who were crucifying him, Father, forgive them for they know not what they do. Jeremiah is specific. That was a specific call that God had for them to go into Babylon, so he couldn't pray the opposite. okay, I'll pray that you're safe here. I'll pray that you're okay here. No, he couldn't.
10: Yeah, yeah, because that would actually negate God's mercy. Because God's merciful, right?
7: Yeah.
10: Long-suffering.
7: Yeah, he was going to discipline his people in Babylon. And if you resisted that, in fact, those that went down to Egypt and went, nah, nah, nah, nah, nah, we escaped. We don't have to worry about Babylon. It was a hellhole in Egypt. They thought Egypt was going to be kind to them, and it turned worse. They would have been much better off listening to God and going down to Egypt until the Lord would bring them back.
10: Mm. All right. Another email question, Jerry. And Jerry said, this is a follow-up to, I believe it was your answer, Pastor Lloyd. The other day you gave your perspective on the spiritual gifts of tongues from Scripture. Are there two types of tongues, a foreign language that can be spoken in public and then be interpreted, and a secret spirit one that is not interpreted between you and God? Can you please provide Scripture for both?
7: Well, what people get these two different types is there's tongues of men and tongues of angels. That's where it all comes from. And all that means is there's many different types of languages, but no tongue is babble. It's just nonsense. Every word that comes out of your mouth or every sound in whatever culture it is, it has a meaning to it. So I think that's important for us to comprehend. There's a meaning. So to make two different types of tongues as if some are like you can just, it's a secret one between you and God, and the other one is a gift of tongue that you're going to give out, I think it's all the same. The only difference is if there's not an interpreter, keep it to yourself. If there is an interpreter, and this becomes a dilemma because, you know, when's the last time we've seen classes on what it means to interpret? You know, does somebody have training in that? Do they get an anointing? Do they have a call for that? Have they let known to the pastor? I think those are the challenges that we have on that one. Robert, I'll throw that back to you.
10: No, I think you're right. I think there are, which I think it's false, where they have classes, how they teach how to interpret or even speak in tongues. I mean, that's a little extreme, don't you think?
7: It's a spiritual gift. And I think, honestly, there are times in church history that it became more visible where it was used in places in which, like in mission field, you know, someone is given this tongue and it's actually speaking in a language they never learned, and people are moved by that. To take it any farther than that, as some private prayer language, that it's okay that when I'm in a prayer gathering with my friends mm-hmm. and I'm softly speaking in tongues and they're hearing, I think you want to really keep that to yourself. You know, I've told people all the time, I pray in tongues all the time. I feel like the Lord's, it's edifying to me to realize my English has come to a limitation. I can't fully formulate in my own heart what I'm burdened with. And to me, it's a blessing and an encouragement, but I've never felt a burden to say it because I've never had some person say, hey, I have an interpretation.
10: Mm-hmm. Yeah. All right. We're going to answer our last question, Pastor Lloyd. We're coming up to our last part of the program, Joshua. And his reference is the dog reference with crumbs under the table from Mark 7 when Jesus said, let the children first be filled, for it is not good to take the children's bread and throw it to the little dogs.
7: Yeah, the whole context of this is pretty wild. You know, this woman is asking for, she's got a problem. She's asking Jesus for help. She's outside of the Jewish family. She's a Gentile. But she hears about this Jesus, this wonder-working Jewish man who could help her. So she's coming. She's got this need, and she's burdened because she has this child that's sick. Help, help. Well, Jesus ignores her, and it seems like really harsh. And the disciples are telling her, you know, hey, be quiet, be quiet. And she's persistent. And then, you know, they come to her, this woman's bothering us. He said, let the children be first, filled first. It's not good for the children's bread to throw it to the dogs. In other words, Jesus came the house lost the lost sheep of the house of Israel. That's why Jesus came. He was coming first to the Jewish people. And yet this Gentile says, well, even the dogs eat the crumbs. What she's saying is that I believe that we'll be blessed as a result of you blessing the Jewish people. We'll get some crumbs. For that saying, Jesus said, I have not seen such great faith. And he says, let it be done to her. And literally the demon, it was a daughter that was demon possessed, not a sickness. The demon has gone out of her daughter. He says, go your way. I love that because it really highlights God's plan is to be a blessing to the whole world. But he had a plan to the Jew first, then to the Greek. And once the Jewish people had their opportunity and they crucified him, that opened the door for all the Gentiles. This woman just believes that they will be a blessing, that she can still enjoy the crumbs. And Jesus rewards her for her faith, which is pretty powerful.
10: That's awesome. All right. Thanks again for the question. And with that ending of the program here, Pastor Lloyd, what's an encouragement you can give to people today as we are, you know, approaching the end of the year, really? I know we're kind of like in the middle of October. What would you say to people right now?
7: Hey, listen, you know what? We can't just live. I mean, I'm not worried about people who know the Lord. You know, no matter what trials you go through, you have eternal life. And we get so wrapped up in our worries, concerns, and fears that we forget that the most important thing and the thing that would give us the greatest joy is if we just stopped worrying about ourselves and started thinking of others. How can I be a blessing to others? What would be different if you came to church with the thought in mind, who can I be an encouragement to? Instead of dragging yourself in there and waiting for someone to bless you, just start ministering to others. I'd really encourage you. You're going to see a lift of your own depression and struggles that you're going through. And you've trusted the Lord Jesus. And listen, while we're still alive, I'm not worried about the people who know the Lord. It's the people that don't. They need that light. They need that witness. Be bold. Be courageous. Give the gospel. Don't be afraid. Don't be silenced. Let the word of God be known.
10: Amen. Well, thanks again for tuning in to Bridge Bible Talk. That ends our program for today, but we're back live again tomorrow. So if you didn't get through, call us back, 888-712-7434. Check out our website, bbtquestions.com. You can watch the program again, download it, and share with your friends. Always a blessing to have you on board with us for the hour. 888-712-7434 is the number. God bless you. Have a wonderful day. We'll be talking to you soon.
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1: Today on According to the Scriptures from Pastor Damian Kyle.
2: The basis of our access to God, the basis for our intimacy and our relationship with God will never, ever, ever be handed off to anyone else. It will forever be in the hands of Jesus, and because it will always be in his hands, it is eternally sure and safe.

0: It's quite a claim that we often make as Christians about our Savior and great high priest. But few understand the basics for this claim and its implications. Yet it's plainly revealed in God's Word. Hi there. Welcome to According to the Scriptures with Pastor Damian Kyle. As we receive more gleanings from Genesis, we discover a mysterious person mentioned in Genesis chapter 14. This person appears again in the Psalms and is identified in Hebrews as Jesus. We pick up today in Hebrews chapter 7 with more on Jesus, our great high priest. Here now is Pastor Damian.
1: The Levitical priesthood and the high priest himself had to come from the tribe of Levi. Big problem. In fact, for the Jews, all of this that's being spoken of, the fact that Messiah would be both a king and a priest, it created a seemingly impossible problem in the mind of the Jews. Because in their minds, the Messiah could be either a king or he could be a priest. But he could not be both, because he could not be a descendant of both the tribe of Judah and the tribe of Levi at the same time. If he is of the tribe of Levi, then he cannot be King Messiah. If he is of the tribe of Judah, then he cannot be a priest. And the Jews recognized the contradiction. They saw it. And how they resolved to deal with it was to choose to basically ignore, or at least massively minimize, those passages in the Old Testament that spoke of the Messiah as priest, while emphasizing at the same time the coming of Messiah as a king from the tribe of Judah. And that was their solution, to ignore the passage that declared Messiah would be a priest and instead emphasize the fact that the Messiah would be a king born of the tribe of Judah. And so for 1,000 years, this prophecy of David found in Psalm 110, verse 4, it sat there, and it sat gathering dust in the corner of the prophetic library of the Old Testament, completely ignored by everyone, until 1,000 years later, when the writer of the book of Hebrews walked over into that corner, he blew 1,000 years worth of prophetic dust off of this prophecy concerning the Messiah, and he put it back into play in human history. And what he did, the writer of the book of Hebrews, is he reminded the world. He did not inform them for the first time. He reminded them that God had prophesied all along that Messiah would not be a priest after the order of Aaron or the tribe of Levi, but that he would be a priest according to the order of Melchizedek. And that just as Melchizedek had the double role, the dual role of king and priest at Jerusalem, as it's described in Genesis chapter 14, so too the offices of king and priest would be united forever over all mankind in the Messiah, in Jesus. And so as he brings this forth in the book of Hebrews, he is letting them know, in quoting Psalm 110, verse 4, repeatedly, time after time after time in the passage, he is letting the whole world know, and specifically the Jews to know, that all of this was no invention of his, as the writer of the book of Hebrews. That this understanding of Jesus is no mere invention of the New Testament, or even the invention of King David. But it is not only witnessed to by King David in Psalm 110, but even further in the New Testament in declaring this to be true of the coming Messiah, that he would be both king and priest. In Zechariah chapter 6, verse 13, Zechariah wrote of the Messiah, "Yes, he shall build the temple of the Lord. He shall bear the glory and shall sit and rule on his throne. And so he shall be a priest on his throne, and the council of peace shall be between them both. And through David, God had declared to the entire world, 1,000 years before Jesus was born, that he was going to establish another priesthood for Messiah without any of the limitations of the Levitical priesthood, a priesthood that would last forever and ever, and that it would have a membership of but one, so that when it happened, everyone would recognize this new priesthood. And they would recognize it to be as fully ordained by God as the Old Testament Levitical priesthood was recognized. And on the day that Jesus, of his crucifixion, as he was being examined by an assembly of Jewish religious leaders. And among that assembly of Jewish religious leaders, there was Caiaphas, the high priest. And Jesus was accused of blasphemy for simply declaring to them that he was divine and the Son of God, and that he was the promised Messiah and Savior of the Jews. And when Jesus speaks this concerning himself, Caiaphas, the high priest, he tore his clothes, we're told. He tore his robe open, and he accused Jesus of blasphemy, as it's all recorded there in Matthew chapter 26. And as Caiaphas tears his robe, the symbolism of it, the significance of it is completely lost upon him. But it is not lost upon Jesus, and it is not lost upon heaven. And hopefully it's not lost upon any of us as well. What Caiaphas didn't realize was that on this day, more than his robe was going to be torn. And on that day, the day of Jesus' crucifixion, the entire Levitical priesthood would be torn in half in order to make a way for a new priesthood, one according to the order of Melchizedek. And a few hours later, on that same day, when Jesus died on that cross, God Almighty himself, God the Father himself, who had sworn and would not relent 1,000 years earlier that he would make Messiah both king and priest, he reached down by the Holy Spirit, a miracle of the Holy Spirit, into that temple of the Jews in Jerusalem, and he tore the massive veil that separated the holy place from the Holy of Holies from top to bottom, and he did so in order to announce the arrival of this new priesthood. Because from that moment forward, access to God no longer would come through the Levitical priesthood, but now through a single priest, a priesthood of one, a priest forever according to the order of Melchizedek, who alone provides us with an unparalleled access to God and provides us with the means by which to have an unparalleled intimacy in our relationship with God, and access and an intimacy that God the Father desires. One of the fascinating things about Psalm 110 verse 4 is that there is no way that that passage in the Bible, heaven and earth will pass away, but my word will never pass away. There is no way that anyone can understand that verse apart from its messianic fulfillment in Jesus Christ in the New Testament. In all of human history, it points to only one person, and that is Jesus Christ of Nazareth. And the fact that Jesus is a priest from the kingly tribe of Judah is never a reason for rejecting him as Messiah. It is a cause, an even greater cause, for trusting in him as Messiah and as our Savior. Now, let me close by briefly bringing out the implications of all of this, as the writer of the book of Hebrews does in chapter 7, and give you three reasons why the priesthood, according to the order of Melchizedek, is greater than the Aaronic priesthood. Number one, in verses 4 through 10, it is demonstrated the greatness, greaterness of Jesus' priesthood in the fact that Abram gave a tithe to Melchizedek. And Abram received Melchizedek's his blessing. This Melchizedek was so great that even the patriarch Abram gave a tenth of the spoils to him. And when Abram, here the father of the Jewish people, the father of the Jewish nation, when he came into contact with Melchizedek, he recognized Melchizedek to be greater than himself, as evidenced in his paying of tithes to Melchizedek. And Melchizedek, we're told, not only received tithes from Abram, but Abram also received Melchizedek's blessing. And as the writer of Hebrews brings out in verses 6 and 7, everybody knows that the lesser is always blessed by the greater in terms of their position, in terms of their authority, and this clearly revealed Melchizedek to be greater than Abram. And here's the point, and you might be saying, please give me a point here in all of this. What is being communicated? And what the writer of the book of Hebrews is communicating is, if Abram did not have a problem with publicly acknowledging the superiority of Melchizedek compared to himself, then no descendant of Abram, physical or spiritual, should ever have a problem acknowledging the superiority of the priesthood according to the order of Melchizedek over the Levitical priesthood. The second thing that the writer brings out in this chapter in verses 11 through 22 is that the priesthood according to Melchizedek is superior because the Aaronic priesthood could make nothing perfect. So now the writer goes from anticipating questions that people might have from him, and specifically from a Jewish reader of his letter, to now posing one of his own to them, which is best stated in verse 11, where in essence he says this: if perfection could be attained through the Levitical priesthood, then why did God speak of another priesthood to come 400 years later through David after the giving of the law of Moses and the establishing of the Levitical priesthood? And the answer to that is because God never intended the Levitical priesthood to be his final word or his final will concerning the priesthood. He had always intended to supplant the Levitical priesthood with something superior. In verses 23 to 28, the priesthood according to Melchizedek, we're told, is superior to the Aaronic priesthood based upon the fact that it is an unchanging priesthood. It's very important to recognize in Psalm 110, verse 4, the word forever there. Let me read it to you once again. The Lord has sworn and will not relent. You are a priest forever, according to the order of Melchizedek. In other words, this priesthood, according to the order of Melchizedek, is a priesthood made up of only one priest. And that priest is Jesus. And it is made up of only one priest for the simple reason that this high priest, unlike the Old Testament high priest, will never die in this role. And he will never need to be replaced as a result. And this is a forever, due to a no interruption due to death priesthood, that is the priesthood according to Melchizedek. And thus, this Messiah, thus Jesus, because he is this high priest, in verse 25, he is able to save to the uttermost those who come to God through him. And the idea is that he is personally able to do so because he will never vacate the office. He will never vacate his role as a high priest for any reason, including death. In other words, the basis of our access to God, the intimacy, the basis for our intimacy and our relationship with God will never, ever, ever be handed off to anyone else. It will forever be in the hands of Jesus, and because it will always be in his hands, it is eternally sure and safe. And as a result of it, in verse 26, and I like the description of Jesus as high priest there, he declares that Jesus is fitting for us as sinners. He fits us. This is a sinner's Savior, and this is a perfect match for our every need in his role as our Savior and as our King and as our high priest. And when you stop and you look at this, and I know that in declaring and teaching this message that I have lost some portion of you at 5 minutes, at 15 minutes, at 20 minutes in all of this, and yet follow the whole thing through. It's such a marvel what it is here. And the whole idea is for to just come at us. I'm intentional related to it, is it will just hit us wave after wave after wave, as the writer of the book of Hebrews brings it out, until we look at it and we marvel at the detail and the planning that has gone into our salvation. And to be able to look and to realize what is the perfection of this Savior that God has provided to us as sinners. And it is a marvel, really, to realize. And when I think about Jesus and I think about the detail with which the scriptures describe him and the beauty of it, the majesty of it, how unrelenting it is, like wave after wave as you would go through the scriptures, as is declared concerning the entire Bible, the volume of the book testifies of Jesus. And when we read passages like this and explore truths like this, it always makes me think of the person who dismisses Christianity with words like, "I just believe that we all get to heaven by being good people." Or, "I just believe that all roads ultimately lead to God. And all of the I thinks and all of the I wills and I think and I will and I think and I will and I think and I will." And when I hear it, and I hear it all of the time, just like you do, I just want to say to them, shush, be quiet. Who cares what you think? I believe, I think, I believe, I think about economics, about politics, about entertainment, about anything. Our views will die with us. And so to just stop with all of that, and to take for a moment in time under the weight of a passage like this, and to take all of a person's I thinks and I believe and put it up against the perfection of this Savior and of this salvation, and see how it stands against that. It is one thing to think, "I believe and I think," about all of the nonsense and all the inconsequential things of life. It is another thing to take and to hide behind or to espouse or to declare out and by means of converting people to the I thinks and I believe when you enter into the realm of salvation and you enter into the realm of how desperate our need is as sinners and what God will accept in salvation and what he will accept in order for a sinner to have a relationship with him. And it's no wonder that John Stott wrote, "Ignorance is probably the greatest enemy of the Christian faith today." And it's true. It is not intellectualism. That is a self-deception. People thinking this too smart or too intellectual for Christianity. You can't be too intellectual to engage in a relationship with God or a conversation with God on any subject. It is not intellectualism that is the great enemy of faith in Christ. And an enemy to Christianity. It is an ignorance. It is an ignorance of this book. It is an ignorance of Christ. It is an ignorance of the majesty of the salvation that is provided to mankind. And we are responsible for that ignorance. If there was only one Bible that existed in the entire world, every one of us would be responsible for having read that Bible and gotten to that Bible, let alone living in a land where you can buy one for $5 or get one free in any church that you want to attend. The existence of that Bible in human history makes us responsible to compare what it is that God has said in this book to anything we think or anything that we believe. Shakespeare put it this way in one of his plays. He said, "But man, a proud man, dressed in a little brief authority, most ignorant of what he's most assured, his glassy essence, like an angry ape, plays such fantastic tricks before high heaven as makes the angels weep, who with our spleens would all themselves laugh mortal." One way of putting it is, man, poor man, so ignorant in what he knows best. And it is absolutely the truth about us. And what Shakespeare is saying is that if the

0: merely from the vantage point of man. And they watch all of our proud discourse and all of our proud suppositions about God. If they were in a different place than the role that they are in, they would laugh at us. But why don't they laugh? They don't laugh because the stakes are so high, and because eternity is so long, and because eternity hinges on what a person does with Jesus Christ. And all of the I thinks and all of the I believes and all of the maybes of man are heartbreaking from the vantage point of heaven, as they are used to keep a person from exploring the book and ultimately coming to know Christ as Savior, as King, as High Priest. And who cares what we think about anything, and our shallow speculations about anything, much less how man is to be saved, especially in the light of the power and the wisdom and the love that is found in the salvation that God has provided to mankind in Jesus Christ alone. Now, the far better response is to humble ourselves before that kind of a salvation and that kind of Savior, and then to make them our own.
1: 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We're praying to that end, and for those who've bowed the knee, we kindly ask that you let us know. That would really make our day. Pastor Damian Kyle is in the middle of our series called Gleanings from Genesis. 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

Every person has access to peace. Jesus is the source. He only asks you to believe in Him and what He's already done for you.

The plagues of locusts not only affected God's people physically, but they affected God's people mentally, and they affected God's people emotionally. But even bigger, couldn't even worship the Lord. They affected God's people emotionally.

0: Welcome to Apply Within, a verse-by-verse study of the Word of God with Pastor Bob Davis of North Country Chapel. We invite you to join with us as we, by the power of God's Holy Spirit, apply His Word within our own hearts as we study line upon line, precept upon precept, verse by verse, through the Bible. As we begin the book of Joel, the prophet warns God's people of a plague and calls them to turn back to the Lord. Here's Pastor Bob.
1: The word of the Lord that came to Joel, the son of Pethuel. The word of the Lord. This is God's word. God is going to speak to them precept upon precept. I'm sorry. He is. Hear this, you old men, and give ear, all you inhabitants of the land. Hath this been in your days, or even in the days of your fathers? Tell your children of it, and let your children tell their children, and their children their children, and another generation. That which the palmer worm hath left hath the locust eaten, and that which the locust hath left hath the canker worm eaten, and that which the canker worm hath left hath the caterpillar eaten. There's nothing left. It's all terrible. It's the worst they've ever seen. Joel begins, and this is God's word. God sends Joel with this word to the people. He says, you older men, older people, you could say, translated, elders. And he asks, God asks the elders, the older generation, that's some of us right here. He asks them a rhetorical question. And a rhetorical question, we know, or we understand, is understood. When the question is asked, no one has to even say the answer. The answer is understood. And his point is, that's because there has never been anything like this. Like this locust, there, many locusts have come through. There's never been anything like this on this level, ever. There's never been anything so devastating in the land in the history of their nation. And God says, doesn't that make you want to think now? Well, what do you think? See, you see, he asks a rhetorical question. You ever seen anything like it, you older guys? Never. Your parents ever talk about anything like this? Never. But it's happened right before your very eyes. Maybe we should take note. Something's up. Joel is going to later on say, I don't want to get ahead of myself or ruin it for you, but he's going to later on say, you've never seen anything like these locusts and what it accomplished. Have you? No. What's coming, the day of the Lord, so much worse than that. It makes the locust thing look like a picnic. Think that through. And then Jesus' words, there shall be great tribulation such as was not since the beginning of the world to this time when Jesus spoke, and nor shall there be after. As we'll soon see, Joel is saying the same thing about the great and terrible day of the Lord. The springboard, if you will, is actually this locust plague and the ugliness that followed it. It's Jesus says there's nothing been so bad since the beginning of the world. Joel, same thing. He says that the great day of the Lord is a very great and terrible and dangerous time. It'll be horrible on this earth. It's horrible when he's writing to them right there. Horrible. Something they've never experienced as a nation. And he goes, nothing compared to what's coming. It's going to be so horrible. Horrible, the Bible says, beyond description. That's what's coming to this planet. Well, there are about, and I don't want to go into all this zoology and biology and et cetera and stuff. There are about 90 types or kinds of locusts, little grasshoppers or little, 90 types. Some suggest here this locust plague basically came, what he's saying is in four, what's the word? I don't know. I wrote down stages. Four stages. And the four stages of the life of a locust. I'm sure those are things you think about at night when you're bored. I wonder what the life of a locust is like. Four stages. And listen to this. There's the chewing locust. It's important to know. The swarming locust. The crawling locust. And the consuming locust. Four stages of their lives. They pretty much just crawl and eat and crawl and fly and group and fellowship and eat. Is what he's saying. And you say, why is that important? Well, because look at verse 4. We read it. That which the palmer worm had left, the locust has eaten. You got the chewing, now you got the swarming. And that which the locust has left, the cankerworm has eaten. That's the crawling locust. And what the cankerworm left, the caterpillar eating. That's the consuming locust. They just come through. Did you know, you'll see in a moment, they came through and ate. There were so many, they ate the bark completely off the fig trees, and the fig trees were dying. In other words, they took down whole trees. That's just bizarre. Anyway, look at verse 5. Now he tells them what they ought to do. And we learn a lot about us and a lot about them. Awake, you drunkards, and weep and howl, all you drinkers of alcohol, wine. Because of the new wine, you got to weep, for it is cut off from your mouth. For a nation has come up upon my land. This is God speaking, remember. Strong and without number, whose teeth are the teeth of a lion, and he hath the cheek teeth of a great lion. He hath laid my vine waste, verse 7, and barked my fig tree. All the bark is gone. The tree is now dying. Or they died. He hath made it clean bare and cast it away. The branches thereof are made white. All the bark and everything green on the tree, gone. And so he starts with one of the main sins of his people. I thought it's going to be idolatry. It's going to be they're weasels. They're cheating. They're lying. It is alcohol. The drunkards are told, he calls them drunkards, are told to weep and wail. Why? Because the ones that were addicted to alcohol were immediately now required to dry out. Why? There was none to be had and none to be made. That's a problem in Israel, wouldn't you think? That would be a problem in the United States of America. If instantly there were no alcoholic beverages available, what do you think would happen to some people? Many people probably. And so he says, you guys need to weep and wail. There will be no more wine, not for a long time. The locust destroyed all the vineyards. Gone. Joel compares the locust, as we read together. Did you notice Joel compares, because this is what God's word says. He compares the locust to an invading army. Innumerable, what he says, without number. They have invaded, God says, my land. Proverbs chapter 30, verse 27. Probably many of you are familiar with that. This says the locusts have no king. Locusts don't actually have a commander or a ruler or a leader. Yet they go forth, Proverbs 30:27. Locusts have no king, yet go they forth, all of them by bands. They run in armies. The idea is the same. It's like God says, it's like an invading army with no commanding general or king. They come in and they destroy everything in their path. They were so numerous. They came in like an invading army and they literally ate everything that they could get, everything green. They ate the bark off the trees. They destroyed entire fig trees. stripping the bark is what God says here. Stripping the bark completely, completely gone off the, not just the base of the tree, but all the way up the tree, and all the branches were white. All the bark, the covering, the skin of the tree gone. And now the life is wasted. And all the green fields, not just the vineyards, we'll see in a moment, but the vineyards as well. Well, verse 8 says, lament. First he says, okay, you drunkards, weep and howl. You got a problem here. Now he says, lament to the people. Lament like a virgin with sackcloth for the husband of her youth. The meat offering, the drink offering, is cut off from the house of the Lord. The priests, the Lord's ministers, mourn. The field is wasted. The land is actually mourning. For the corn is wasted. The new wine is dried up. The oil languisheth. Meaning the olive oil. It's no more. It's gone. He calls upon the people, the entire nation, lament. That means to cry out loud, to weep, to sob in misery. Cry out, lament, like a young newlywed bride that lost her husband. The priests specifically chosen by God to serve the Lord, they are to mourn and weep. Why? There's nothing left to even do the simple offerings to the Lord that they're called upon to do daily, nightly. There's nothing left. They can't even, wait a minute, think about it. They can't even worship the Lord properly. According to the Mosaic covenant, according to the law, they had to bring the oil. They had to use the oil to keep the candles, the light burning in the holy place, and et cetera. You remember all that? They can't worship. The entire nation has been affected by this plague of locusts, is what we're learning. All the people, the drunkards, the priests that serve in the temple, all the people throughout all the land. Even the land is in mourning. Everyone should mourn. There's no olive oil. There's no grapes. There's no grain. The three staple crops of Israel at that time, the staples that they had, are destroyed. There's nothing anyone can do. The land is destroyed. It's wasted. It's gone. Not only that, be ye ashamed, verse 11. You husbandmen. Husbandman is a, well, you and I, let's call him farmer. That's the one who works the land, farms. Farms, works the land, you know, growing crops, sometimes running cattle, sheep, herds, etc. Well, he says, be ashamed, O you husbandmen, and O you vine dressers, the ones who take care, for the wheat and the barley, because the harvest of the field is gone. Everything is gone. The vine dried up, the fig tree is destroyed, languishes. The pomegranate tree, the palm tree also, the apple tree, even all the trees of the field are withered because joy is withered away from the sons of men. Be ashamed, howl, farmers and vine dressers. See the wheat and the barley, that's the breadbasket of the nation. That's their staple, that's what they've got to have food. Well, it's gone. Along with all those other trees, the fruit trees, etc., withered, destroyed. Along with them, the joy among the people. Things are so hard. Things are so difficult. They lost their joy. Have you been there, Christian? If you're not careful, we're blessed because he has put us in a special position by his grace. Sure, we weep for our nation. Yes, we mourn. Yes, we cry out to God. But we don't let the joy go, do we? Well, we'll talk about it in a moment. Let me read verse 13. gird yourselves, dress yourselves up, get yourself prepared, and lament, you priests, put on the garments. Howl, you ministers of the altar. Come, lie all night in sackcloth, you ministers of my God. For the food offering, the meat offering, and the drink offering is withheld from the house of your God. How pitiful is that? Nothing available for even the worship of the Lord God Almighty. Nothing. They can't perform their duties. The only thing they've been called to do, full-time to serve the Lord, they can't perform their duties. There's nothing for them to use for the offerings. They were to lie all night girded with sackcloth and ashes because there was no food offering and no meat offering or drink offering. The economy of the land is so completely destroyed, there's not even enough to offer to the Lord. So we see, just put it all together now. I mean, good news is coming. Don't get bummed. Put it all together now. The plagues of locusts not only affected God's people physically, but they affected God's people mentally, and they affected God's people emotionally. But even bigger, couldn't even worship the Lord. They affected God's people spiritually. Drought and troubles in the land affect God's people, affect you and me mentally, emotionally, physically. But by grace, think about it, we've got God's Holy Spirit. Remember that. They don't have God's Holy Spirit. The Holy Spirit wasn't given. He would come upon individuals in the Old Testament and leave. Holy Spirit was not given till the New Testament, the New Covenant. So keep all that in mind. They couldn't even worship the Lord as they were called to do, but don't panic. Look at the next two verses. Sanctify ye a fast. Sanctify, set aside a day for a fast. Call a solemn assembly, gather the elders and all the inhabitants of the land into the house of the Lord and cry to God. Pray, cry out to God. Alas, for the day of the Lord is at hand, and as a destruction from the Almighty shall it come. Notice, he says, there's something bigger out there, the day of the Lord. It's still future. The priests were not only to mourn, they were to call a sacred assembly, a sacred fast, sacred meaning set apart for the Lord only. Sacred assembly at the temple for all the people. The entire nation was called upon to fast, and they were called upon to do what? Pray. Call to the Lord. You know, God is a God of mercy. He is a God of all grace. You'll read in the New Testament, grace upon grace. You may be in it over your head, but don't ever, ever stop. Just continue, humble yourself, and cry out to God. No pit is so deep that he is not deeper still. We don't give up hope. God says to the people, cry out to me. That's the word of the Lord. God says, cry out to me. And we see Joel prophesy about the future. Yeah, it was bad, and it looks like the great and terrible day of the Lord. But no, the great and terrible day of the Lord is so much more ugly, so much more dark and dangerous and evil. He's talking about the future. The day of the Lord, just as the plague of locusts brought complete destruction and suffering to the land of the people of Israel, just as that happened, so will the day of the Lord bring, hear it, to the world. Complete destruction, suffering on a much grander scale than just one little nation. Is not the meat cut off before your eyes? Yea, joy and gladness from the house of our Lord. The joy and the gladness were gone. The seed is rotten under their clods. The garners are laid desolate, empty. The barns are broken down, for the corn is withered. How do the beasts groan? Even the animals are struggling. How do the beasts groan? The herds of cattle are perplexed because they have no pasture. Yea, the flocks of sheep are made desolate. There are no green grass for the cattle, for the horses, for the sheep and the goats. There's nothing for them to eat. A lot of the livestock will be lost. O Lord, verse 19, to thee will I cry. For the fire hath devoured the pastures of the wilderness, and the flame hath burned all the trees of the field. The beasts of the field cry also unto you. For the rivers of water are dried up, and the fire hath devoured the pastures of the wilderness. I don't know, just basically bad news, basically. The joy is gone. Of the children of Israel, the joy is gone. The joy is gone from the house of the Lord. Also, he said, the joy and the gladness is gone. Do you understand that they were under the old covenant? It was conditional. If you do this, I'll have to do that. But if you do this, then I promise I'll do this. Conditional. God gave us a new covenant. The night he was betrayed, Jeremiah 31 explains it to us. It was promised first. And if you just go to chapter 12 of the book of Genesis, come on through, you'll see the new covenant promise through Abraham and his seed, Jesus Christ. You'll see that in Galatians chapter 3. Really well explained there, simply. How sad when you see that in the lives of people. Haven't you been around people that just are so down, they think there is no up? They are so low that they think that they're thinking about doing away with themselves. There's no joy. There is no gladness. There is nothing. There is no blue sky. There's nothing. They can't see. How sad is that? How much worse is it in the ones who say they belong to the Lord? And Nehemiah chapter 8, verse 10, this is God's word, and this is a message from God to them. Then Nehemiah said unto them, go your way. Go on home. Take some time. Eat the fat. I love that verse, this little piece of verse. Eat the fat. Yeah. And drink the sweet. Send portions to them for whom nothing is prepared. We're going to just take a day, and we're going to all eat. And I want you to just go home and eat. Eat with your neighbors. Eat with the friends. Invite everybody. Just eat. Have something to eat. Drink lots of juice. Have fun. And if you know some families that can't afford anything, you take them some food too and make sure they eat. Why? For this day is holy unto the Lord. Do not be sorry. Why? The joy of the Lord is your strength. The devil wants you down. If you're depressed, if you are afraid, if you know you're not doing good, because none of us are, if you let that get you down, the devil has got you where he wants you. God says, you know what? Cry out to me. Rejoice and be exceeding glad. The joy of the Lord is your strength. You say, I'm feeling weak. Then rejoice. Take joy in the Lord, in the promises of God, in the things he's given you, in the things he's done.
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Do not be afraid or discouraged, for the Lord your God is with you wherever you go."

In John 14, we read the words of Jesus, "I am leaving you with a gift, peace of mind and heart. And the peace I give is a gift the world cannot give. So don't be troubled or afraid."

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1: We live in a wicked and dark and sinful world. And having been in Europe this summer, and I've seen it for 20 years of going back and forth, the Eastern Europe, while the Iron Curtain was up and with the Iron Curtain down, and it's all a post-Christian era. And going from New England to San Diego and Seattle to Fort Lauderdale, America, the United States of America, is quickly now closing the door on the cross and becoming a post-Christian era.

0: Same mind, same judgment. That's our subject today on CNV with Pastor Mike McIntosh. The book of 1 Corinthians is our text as we survey the New Testament together each weekday. Paul insists in this letter that though we are free in Christ, this freedom does not equate with unbridled liberty, especially when our actions or attitudes could dishonor God. We must also never stumble others by the exercise of our freedoms. Prepare for an encouraging study with our teacher, Mike McIntosh, as we begin the message, Same Mind, Same Judgment.
1: Paul, called to be an apostle of Jesus Christ through the will of God, and Sosthenes, our brother, unto the church of God, which is at Corinth, to them that are sanctified in Christ Jesus, called to be saints, with all that in every place call upon the name of Jesus Christ our Lord, both theirs and ours. Grace be unto you and peace from God our Father and from the Lord Jesus Christ. I thank my God always on your behalf for the grace of God which is given you by Jesus Christ, that in everything you are enriched by him in all utterance and in all knowledge, even as the testimony of Christ was confirmed in you, so that you come behind in no gift, waiting for the coming of our Lord Jesus Christ, who shall also confirm you unto the end, that you may be blameless in the day of our Lord Jesus Christ. God is faithful, by whom you were called unto the fellowship of his Son, Jesus Christ our Lord. Now I beseech you, brethren, by the name of our Lord Jesus Christ, that you all speak the same thing, and that there be no divisions among you, but that you be perfectly joined together in the same mind and in the same judgment. For it has been declared unto me of you, my brethren, by them which are of the house of Chloe, that there are contentions among you. Now this I say, that every one of you saith, I am of Paul, I am of Apollos, and I of Cephas, and I am of Christ. Well, is Christ divided? Was Paul crucified for you, or were you baptized in the name of Paul? I thank God that I baptized none of you but Crispus and Gaius, lest any should say that I had baptized in my own name. And I baptize also the household of Stephanas. Besides, I know not whether I baptize any others. For Christ sent me not to baptize, but to preach the gospel, not with wisdom of words, lest the cross of Christ should be made of none effect. For the preaching of the cross is to them that perish foolishness, but unto us which are saved it is the power of God. For it is written, I will destroy the wisdom of the wise, and will bring to nothing the understanding of the prudent. Where is the wise? Where is the scribe? Where is the disputer of this world? Has not God made foolish the wisdom of this world? For after that, in the wisdom of God, the world by wisdom knew not God. It pleased God by the foolishness of preaching to save them that believe. For the Jews require a sign, and the Greeks seek after wisdom. But we preach Christ crucified, unto the Jews a stumbling block, and unto the Greeks foolishness. But unto them which are called, both Jews and Greeks, Christ the power of God and the wisdom of God. Because the foolishness of God is wiser than men, and the weakness of God is stronger than men. For you see your calling, brethren, how that not many wise men after the flesh, not many mighty, not many noble are called. But God has chosen the foolish things of the world to confound the wise, and God has chosen the weak things of the world to confound the things which are mighty. And base things of the world and things which are despised has God chosen, yes, and things which are not, to bring to naught things that are, that no flesh should glory in his presence. But of him are ye in Christ Jesus, who of God is made unto us wisdom and righteousness and sanctification and redemption, that according as it is written, he that glories, let him glory in the Lord. So the last three or four weeks, we've studied the first seven verses here, looking at the introduction to 1 Corinthians. We also realize the second thing that I wanted to point out tonight before we go on at verse 8 is that you notice in the first 10 verses of this letter to the Christian community in the city of Corinth, much a secular community like that of the city of San Diego, that the name of Jesus is mentioned 10 times, one time for every verse, and it shows us the strong emphasis that the Lord is placing upon his message to this church. So here at verse 8, he says, so that you come behind in no gift, waiting for the coming of our Lord Jesus Christ, where we left off in our last message about the coming of Jesus, who shall also confirm you unto the very end, that you may be blameless in the day of our Lord Jesus Christ. Being blameless before God. We saw that in Luke chapter 1, verse 5 through 6, when John the Baptist was going to be birthed to Elizabeth and to Zacharias, this verse: "There was in the days of Herod, the king of Judea, a certain priest named Zacharias of the course of Abiathar, and his wife was of the daughters of Aaron, and her name was Elizabeth, and they were both righteous before God, the husband and wife, and they were secondly walking in all the commandments of God and the ordinances of the Lord blameless." So right from the very beginning of the Gospels, we see the importance of blamelessness and the importance of a godly couple being blameless in the Lord. And it seems that their strength comes in knowing God through the Scriptures, walking in His ordinances or in His Word. In 1 Thessalonians chapter 5, we see in verse 23 and verse 24 about the coming of the Lord. "And the very God of peace sanctify you wholly, and I pray God your whole spirit, soul, and body be preserved blameless unto the coming of our Lord Jesus Christ. And faithful is he that calls you, who also will do it." So we see that this scripture tells us that you and I have the potential of being three-dimensional beings, a body, a soul, and a spirit. Many of us are bodies and souls without a spirit that is alive. And that's what it meant when Jesus said, "Except a man be born again, he will in no wise enter into the kingdom of God." That we have to have this second birth, which is our spirit. We've had our physical birth of our body and our soul, but now we need our spiritual birth, and that gives us that born-again experience. But he wants us to know that we can be set aside in peace by God, complete. The word holy is complete. And he said, "Then I pray, God, that your whole spirit, soul, and body, your three-dimensional being, be preserved blameless all the way to the coming of our Lord Jesus Christ." Now, there are people that you meet that have mental problems, but yet physically they look pretty strong. You see them sitting at a bus stop maybe, and you're standing there waiting for the bus to come, and this person's talking to themselves. In fact, they're talking to 7 or 8 people that don't appear to be around, that you can't see at least, and you take a look at them and say, "Is this person nuts or what?" And yet you look at them and they look like a normal person, whatever that would be. They physically look like they're in good shape, but their mental being is not there. Then you've seen people that are very articulate mentally, highly educated intellectual people. Their bodies are in great shape, but when it comes to spiritual matters, they're dead. They're just dull. They don't have anything. Then you've seen spiritual people, really strong Christians, that seem to have big pot bellies and a little overweight, and yet their minds are a little bit foggy. They're preserved blameless in the spirit, but their bodies and their souls need a little bit of help. And so Paul tells us that as three-dimensional beings, we should have the body, the soul, and the spirit, all three wholly set aside in peace by God, who only can do that. So it's something we can always work on, is disciplining not only our spirit and our minds, but discipline our bodies. And not just disciplining our bodies, because heaven knows that there are enough physical fitness centers in San Diego that any of us could go to. And there's enough nutritionists and holistic health people. If we were to read the reader every week, we'd realize that. So it seems to be a great balance that Paul would have us be blameless in. And of course, we saw Philippians chapter 2, verse 14 and 15, and it says, "Do all things without murmurings and disputings," and murmuring and complaining seems to be part of our human nature, "that you be blameless and harmless, the sons of God, without rebuke, in the midst of a crooked and perverse nation, among whom you shine as lights in the world." And then, of course, we turn to verse 9 here, 1 Corinthians 9, and he tells us that that's his prayer for us. But in verse 9, he says, "God is faithful, by whom you were called unto the fellowship of his Son, Jesus Christ, our Lord." And that's a great thing for us to remember and underline in your Bibles, is that God is faithful. Sometimes husbands aren't faithful to their wives. Wives aren't faithful to their husbands. Friends are not faithful to friends. Businesses are not faithful to other businesses that they work with. And faithfulness is a strong point of character for God. And it should always be a strong point of character for the Christian community, that we can always be found faithful. We can be found faithful to our families, faithful to our friends, faithful to our employers or employees, faithful to our country, faithful to the things that we believe in. So I beseech you, now he's begging you, brethren, by the name of our Lord Jesus Christ, that you all speak the same thing, and that there be no divisions among you, but that you be perfectly joined together in the same mind And in the same spirit, in the same judgment. And there's a reason he's saying this, because it has been declared unto me about you people that there are contentions among you. Now this term, that the house of Chloe. Chloe was a lady that we know from the book of Acts that had a fellowship in her home. And Paul was always in contact with the Christians throughout Asia Minor, as we well know, and into Europe. And so those that were coming and going on his travels or passing could have brought this mention to him that there seems to be a division now in this fellowship at Chloe's house. And Chloe's house is just a reminder to us that until about the year 200 AD or so, the church always met in homes. It never gathered on Sunday. It never gathered in big congregations. It was always a group, much like a synagogue, a small group of people in a community that were neighbors and friends, and they interacted one with another. So when Paul heard this, he names the name of the fellowship where the contention is going on. He's not afraid to do that. But it's important for us to know that the Greek word here for contentions is our word eris, E-R-I-S. And the reason I bring that out to you is because Eris was the goddess of strife in the Greek culture. And she was known as the goddess of strife and wrangling. And so whenever there was a hassle going on among people, this goddess of hassle was there. And really, when they worshiped these gods and goddesses, they were actually demons behind the scene of mythology. And so whenever in a church or in an organization there's this strife going on, we can then turn around and look and say, what's really going on here? The Bible says, in fact, in the letter to the Corinthians later on, we'll see that God is not the author of confusion in the church among the saints, but rather of peace. So we know if God's not the author of confusion and division, then there is somebody, and that would be the devil himself. So the word that Paul chose here was the word eris. It's commonly reported among you, it's been declared to me, that there is eris among you, or the goddess of strife has entered into your church and is causing trouble. There was strife, there were schisms, there's quarreling in the church at Corinth. But Paul got his information firsthand, and he names the source, and he's not afraid to do that. So now this I say, because of this strife that is taking place in Corinth, in this one community, every one of you, I am aware of this, says, I'm of Paul, and I'm of Apollos, and I'm of Cephas, and I'm of Christ. And this has always been a problem in the Christian community. I'm a Baptist, I'm a Southern Baptist, I'm a First Southern Baptist, I'm an American Baptist, I'm a First American Southern Baptist, I'm a Baptist Baptist, I'm a dyed-in-the-wool Baptist, I'm a Baptist Costal. So you can go on and on with the Baptist, and you go, well, I'm a Methodist, I'm a United Methodist, I'm a Wesleyan Methodist, I'm a Free Methodist, I'm a Free Wesleyan Methodist, I'm a Free United Wesleyan Methodist. And you go on with the Methodists, and then you go on to the Nazarenes, and then you go on to the Disciples of Christ, and on and on and on. Then you go into the independent factions of the church, and the interdenominational, and the non-denominational, and people begin to build walls against each other because of an issue over baptism, for instance, or an issue over infant baptism versus adult baptism. Baptism, there's divisions and walls build up among denominations inside the denominations because of total immersion or sprinkling. And churches just get off into this whole scene. So Paul, from the very beginning, says, here's the problem. Some of you are saying, I'm of Paul. And others say, no, I'm of Cephas. And others say, no, I'm of Apollos. And we have that today when you think of it. I hear people say, well, I do nothing but study under the Westminster theology and Dutch Reform. That's what I'm into. I'm an Arminius. I'm a Calvinist. I'm a John MacArthur guy. I'm a Chuck Swindoll guy. I'm a Chuck Smith guy. And everybody takes their sides. And it still happens today. And I thought it was interesting in studying this that these divisions were being caused by believers following different leaders of the church. So they formed their own cliques around these leaders. And in one group, they were proud pupils of St. Paul himself, the apostle. But he didn't want people following him. He wanted people following the Lord Jesus Christ. And others were admirers of Apollos, and some like Simon Peter. And twice Paul addresses the Corinthians as brothers here, and he uses this word beza, B-E-Z-A, or beza. And it's a word that they understood. By the very use of the word, Paul does two things. First of all, he softens the rebuke which is given, not as from a schoolmaster with a rod, but as from one who has other emotion, no other emotion than love. And he's using this brotherly thing, a family member. I'm one of you, and I'm coming to you to tell you that there's something wrong. Let me point out what it is that is wrong, though I know you won't like to hear this. And many times we are told things we don't like to hear, but they are the truth. And we do know that Jesus himself said, the truth will set you free. But many times we don't want the truth. We want to be solidified in the position that we have taken more so than we want truth. Tomorrow morning as we study Exodus, we see this about Moses, that the Lord keeps sending Moses to Pharaoh, and he keeps telling him that you've got to let my people go. And so God sends frogs in the halls and frogs in the walls and frogs everywhere. Doesn't let him go. Turns the Nile to blood. Doesn't let him go. Turns the dust into lice. Doesn't let him go. Brings hordes of flies all over the place. You know, there's nothing worse than flies, let alone hordes of flies. And, you know, flies, aren't they? They're just, you hate flies. But imagine the whole room just filled with flies. That's how it was. All of Egypt was filled with flies. And it keeps saying that after every one of these plagues, that Pharaoh hardened his heart and changed his mind that he wouldn't let the Jews leave Israel or Egypt. And we see that people get stubborn and they get set in their ways and they don't want to be set free. So this word Beza or Beza is a word that would really calm it down a little bit. Listen, I'm coming to you as a member of the family and I'm going to point out the problem to you as a member of the family. And hopefully you'll free yourself from this problem that you're going through right now. So he chose a very interesting word. Secondly, it should have been showing them how wrong their dissensions and divisions were because they're brothers and they should be living in brotherly love. And so Paul is going to now instruct them, trying to bring them together. He uses two interesting phrases and he bids them to make up their differences. The phrase he uses is the regular one used of two hostile parties reaching agreement. They've gone to court, they're fighting, the judge is sitting there. The plaintiff and the defendant are sitting there, and they're going at it. They're just really going at it. And he's sitting there like this judge, now saying, let's use some common sense here. And what I'm going to do is I'm going to gently bring you together, though you both have your points of view, and I want you to find common ground here. And he wishes them to be knit together. You'll see that. He says, is Christ divided? No, that's not true. But you'll notice before he told them that he brings up the subject of division, in verse 10, he says, I beg you, brethren, the Beza or Beza, by the name of our Lord Jesus Christ, that's how I'm talking, a family member in Christ, that you all speak the same thing, there be no divisions among you, and that you be perfectly joined together in the same mind and in the same judgment. Very important for us to realize that, because when he uses this, he uses a medical term of a bone that's been fractured, are joining together a joint that has been dislocated. He's asking this fracture to be healed and covered and protected. Or you've had a dislocated shoulder, and he's using the term that would take that dislocated shoulder and bring it together so that it will function wholly. So now they're listening to him like a lawyer, and then all of a sudden a judge, and then all of a sudden a family member, and now he's a doctor. It's all in his language. And so they're listening to this guy as they're reading this letter, and they're probably sitting like you and I now are in a home, and they're discussing all over the city, maybe 500 or 1,000 fellowships and homes, and they all spread this letter around, and they're all listening to it. And imagine you went to Chloe's home fellowship, and you were sitting there saying, oh my gosh, we've been named in the entire city. And then somebody said, well, no, Paul travels all around Asia, so the whole world's heard about our problems here. You know, most of us wouldn't cause problems or get into trouble if we really realized that the whole world heard about our problems and our troubles. But we think it's isolated. But the rumor mill has never let anything be isolated. And you better believe that if you're talking about somebody else, they're talking about you. And if you're putting somebody else down, you better believe somebody somewhere is putting you down. But you reverse that, as Jesus said, do unto others as you'd have them do unto you. If you're putting somebody up, you better believe there's other people talking about you, lifting you up. And if you're encouraging people, you better believe there's people encouraging you too. And so Paul uses a medical term, a legal term, a family term, and he's got their attention. They're saying, well, he's not really beating us up. He is telling us the truth, but he's trying to say we're disjointed like a broken, fractured arm or a shoulder out of place, and he wants us to be put back into place. Now he's wanting us to reason as if we're in a court of law to the things of Jesus Christ, and he's coming to us as a family member. So these cause schism and strife in the church when we see that many people like to divide and separate over secondary issues. And as has been said many times before, too many people major in the minors. And they spend their time splitting hair. And it's like a guitar player. I have several guitars at home, and one I enjoy the most is my Rickenbacker 12-string electric. And I love the tone it has. You can make a nice sound out of it when it's not plugged in and even when it's plugged in. And then you can play a sixth string and you can play an open C or open G or an A or diminished chord. And it really sounds kind of nice, either acoustic, and you can use either wire strings or you can use, you know, your gut strings, and depending on what kind of sound you want, or you can plug it in and get an acoustic electric sound. And they all have a different sound to them. But when you play a six-string open C, it doesn't sound the same as a 12-string open C, because now you have 12 strings resonating, making the sound that only six usually do, and it's a fuller sound. And there's a whole different feeling to that. And some people are sort of not like the 12-string at all. They're not like the six-string either. They're like a one-string guitar. They're always bum, bum, bum. Have you been baptized? Hey, have you been baptized? You've been, and all they wanted to argue about is, did you get baptized yet? Did you get baptized yet? Are you into discipleship? Are you into discipleship? Bum, bum, bum, bum, bum. Do you believe in missions? Do you believe in missions? Do you believe in water baptism? Do you believe in sprinkling? And they're like strumming a one-string guitar. And their whole subject matter is one string. And some get a little more tone to them, and they put two strings on. They say, did you get immersed, sprinkled, or do you believe in baptism? Brum, brum, brum. And there's some churches don't believe in musical instruments, so they're playing no-string guitars. Making it up as they go, right? So there's always kind of problems, and the church in Corinth was fractured by that kind of party spirit. Three men, Apollos, Paul, and Cephas, had brought to Corinth a message that had a unifying and a quality power to it. And so when they preached in this city, they didn't preach themselves. They preached Jesus Christ and Him crucified. And their whole focus was to get people looking at Jesus and to follow His way. But unfortunately, people tend to be carnal. And unless we rein our spirits in, we are going to be carnal. The gospel they preached emphasized the fusion, not a faction. You're all one in Christ. And yes, you can sing differently. You can sing from hymnals or with screens or with no words at all. Yes, you can wear suits and coats and ties, and you can go without that if that's how you feel comfortable. You can be yourself, and people usually gravitate to where they feel like they're themselves. And if you're an argumental, critical person, there's a denomination somewhere that's argumental and critical that'll just embrace you and say, I love that critical spirit. You're one of us. And then there's the ones that are loosey-goosey and, you know, oh, we love that you're loosey-goosey. Let's go line dancing tonight after church and get loosey-goosey together and go bowling and, you know, and they're social. And then there's others that say, let's just get in the Bible and we'll do nothing but study the Bible. You got your yellow markers out. Mark that in yellow. Mark that one in blue and mark that one in red. There you go. Okay. And then there's the ones that have the tambourines and the harmonicas and they're just, you know, chandeliers swinging and shouting and doing backflips and auditory and having a great time. I personally feel there's a middle balance for us, that we can be in worship, we can be in the Word, we can just be ourselves. I do not imagine Jesus Christ being anything other than Himself when He was walking through Israel. It'd be amazing to see Him dressed up like a used car salesman, wouldn't it? Praise the Lord! Hallelujah, brothers and sisters! Welcome to the Tabernacle of the Sea of Galilee! Now, if you'll just put your name down on my list here and promise to support my ministry every month, I just don't see Jesus doing that. Yeah?
0: Same mind, same judgment. That's been our topic today on Chapter and Verse. And we'll hear more from the Apostle Paul and his letter to the church at Corinth next time. In its original presentation, there was over 1 hour of material in this teaching, and we'll be devoting 3 full broadcast days to this study. 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